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wrapping up here, coming up to 10 o'clock. 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
10: Hunted by the Chicago police for your part in a series of fraudulent stock transactions, you slipped out of town and covered your tracks so successfully, they lost all trace of you. Some weeks later, in a Los Angeles bookstore, you casually made the acquaintance of elderly, wealthy Harriet Wilson. And you took full advantage of this chance meeting, didn't you, Clara? Yes. Now you're not only her trusted employee, but her friend and traveling companion on a tour of Europe, and waiting on a foggy Italian morning to accompany her on a guided tour of Pisa.
11: Sorry, ladies and gentlemen, but I'm forced to cancel today's tour. Too foggy. What do
12: you mean? Oh, but, Guy, the streetcars are running. You needn't drive the bus.
11: I'm sorry, Miss Marshall. It would be impossible to take a group this size through the foggy city on streetcars. It's too dangerous.
12: But we don't plan to come through this city again. And Miss Wilson had so counted on seeing the Leaning Tower. Isn't that right, Harriet?
13: Yes, I had looked forward to it.
12: And you know we're leaving this afternoon. Please, Guy, won't you reconsider?
11: Miss Marshall, in the interest of the group as a whole, I'm sorry, really. Pardon me, miss. I couldn't help overhearing. It seems a shame that visitors who are so interested in seeing historical places shouldn't see them.
12: Well, it looks as if not much is going to be done about that.
11: Well, I was going to suggest that I'd be glad to take you to the Leaning Tower. It really isn't far from here.
12: Oh, would you? Oh, that would be wonderful, wouldn't it, Harriet?
13: Well, yes, it would.
11: Well, good. Let's not lose any time. This way, ladies.
10: You smile, don't you, Clara? Leaving the hotel and boarding the crowded streetcar. And as you steal a glance at the stranger, you notice that he's studying you, too, very closely, as if memorizing every detail about you. Harriet, meanwhile, is quite excited about the whole adventure as the car rattles along the street.
13: Clara, just think of our going through the streets of Pisa, in the fog, and on a streetcar. It's all so thrilling.
12: It was nice of you to offer to escort us. It means a lot to see places we've seen in pictures so often.
13: I want to go to the top of the tower and look down.
11: They say that's where Galileo proved his theory about weights falling at the same rate of speed, you know.
13: Oh, yes, I'd like to try dropping something.
11: You'll have to excuse me, ladies. I'm sorry.
12: What?
11: I won't be able to take you to the tower today, after all.
12: What? Well, you said it wasn't far.
11: I'm really sorry, but it's unavoidable. Let's get off at the next stop.
12: It seems we have no choice.
13: Oh, but in this fog.
11: You'll be all right. Get off at the third stop on the returning car, and you'll be right at your hotel.
12: As we'll remember.
11: I'm sorry, really. It's just that I have an important appointment. It's later than I realized.
12: This just isn't my day. Thanks anyway, Mr.
11: Hungate, Raymond Hungate. I'll see you later. Goodbye for now.
10: As the three of you step from the streetcar, Raymond slips something into your pocket, quickly puts his fingers to his lips to silence you, and suddenly he's gone into the fog. As you look around, you notice two men who left the streetcar just before it pulled away hurry off in the same direction that Raymond took. You feel sure they're following him, don't you, Clara? Harriet seems concerned only with watching for a returning car. She seems relieved as it appears.
13: My goodness, I'll be glad when we get back to the hotel. Little did I think we'd be left here in the fog.
14: I'm sure it'll all work out okay. Don't worry, dear.
13: But he seemed such a nice young man.
14: Well, we tried, Harriet. Can't win every time.

0: Well, back at last. This hotel room looks good to me. My, to think he offered to take us there, only to leave us stranded in the middle of a strange city in the fog.
1: Well, I believe he meant to take us, but something he couldn't help caused him to leave.
0: Oh, perhaps you're right. Oh. Now that we're back safe and sound, I'll admit it was a thrill. And he was nice looking, wasn't he?
1: Yes. And it seemed he was going to be an interesting guide.
0: He was an American, but seemed very much at ease here in this foreign land. I wonder
1: where... Harriet, I believe it's best not to discuss this with the others on the tour.
0: Oh, maybe you're right.
1: Well, they'd have the laugh on us if they knew the details. Let's admit we didn't get to the tower, but forget the rest. Hmm?
0: You're right, my dear. I wonder what the others are doing now.
1: I'm probably playing bridge. Why don't you go down and see if they have enough for full tables?
0: I believe I shall. Don't you want to come along?
1: Not right now, but... Let's keep this our secret. Between you and me, I believe we'll see Mr. Raymond Hungett again.
0: Oh, I do hope so. My, isn't this romantic? Wouldn't it be something, Clara, if you met your future husband here in Italy on a foggy day?
1: Oh, you're going overboard, Harriet. It's time you joined your friends.
0: All right, but I like the idea anyway. You'll join us soon.
1: In a little while, Harriet, yes.
2: You feel relieved when the door finally closes, don't you, Clara? And you cross the room quickly. Get Raymond's package from the pocket of your coat. You unwrap it, open the box carefully, and gasp as you view its contents.
1: A necklace. A beautiful diamond necklace.
2: You're startled, aren't you, Clara? As you wonder if a fortune in jewels was actually thrust into your hands, if the diamonds of the necklace are real. It seems unlikely that a perfect stranger would entrust you with something so valuable. But as the tour moves on to the city of Rome, you manage to leave Harriet for a short time and seek out a reliable-looking jewelry store.
1: I want to see if the clasp on a necklace is all right.
3: I'd be very glad to help you, miss.
1: Here it is.
3: My, how that beautiful and so well designed. Worth many thousands of American dollars, eh?
1: Well, I suppose.
3: Ah, but it is, miss, I know. A very valuable piece.
1: The clasp seems all right?
3: Yes, it seems in perfect order. But it is well to be careful.
1: Thank you so much. You see, my employer wanted to wear it tomorrow evening, but wanted to be sure that it would be safe.
3: Oh, yes, I understand. Now, could I show you anything while you're here?
1: Not now, thank you. But what you tell me about the necklace is most assuring indeed.

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0: Well, Clara, events have conspired to bring you luck, haven't they? Unexpectedly, a man named Raymond Hungate, escorting you to the Leaning Tower of Pisa, deserted you, but left a valuable diamond necklace in your coat pocket. Now you find yourself thinking about the two determined-looking men who were following Mr. Hungate. And you realize that if by chance they caught up with him, the necklace will remain yours. But shortly after leaving the jewelry shop in Rome, you suddenly become aware of someone walking at your side. You look up quickly, recognize the man you met in Pisa, Raymond Hungate. He speaks quietly as you near a small basement restaurant.
1: Would you like some refreshments, Miss Marshall?
2: No thanks.
1: Oh, come on, be sociable, hmm? After all, we have something important to discuss.
2: Oh, all right.
1: Yeah. I think this little basement restaurant should prove an interesting place. Yeah, nice and quiet. Table for two, please.
3: This way.
1: How about that one in the back corner?
3: Very good, sir.
1: Yeah. For now, we'd just like some coffee. Perhaps something else later on.
3: Oh, very good, sir.
1: Now, tell me, have you been enjoying your trip since you were so rudely left in the fog in Pisa?
2: Yes, but no thanks to you.
1: Oh, I apologize. It was unforgivable to leave you stranded, but believe me, it was most necessary.
2: So I gathered. Did your friends catch up with you?
1: No. No, thanks to the fog, they didn't. And I want you to know I appreciated your cooperation.
2: Think nothing of it.
3: Your coffee, sir?
1: Thank you. Were you satisfied that the diamonds were real? I noticed you were having a jeweler look the necklace over.
2: Just making sure the clasp was in good condition.
1: You'd have felt rather foolish if the clerk had recognized that necklace as a stolen one.
2: Is it?
1: Could be. Why, hadn't you guessed? But if you'd known, you would, of course, have taken it to the authorities, hmm?
2: No, I've thought about it, and then I thought about something else, Mr. Hungate. How would you like a partner?
1: Did you say a partner?
2: Well, don't be so overwhelmed. You already have one, you know. Otherwise, I would have turned the necklace over to the police.
1: You're right.
2: You see, it could be an interesting setup if you're interested in stolen or black market jewelry. You'll sooner or later be suspected. Perhaps your room and luggage searched. And eventually you'll be caught.
1: That isn't a very pretty picture.
2: I'm serious. If someone were to take the jewels and keep them for you, someone who wouldn't be suspected, someone, say, who's just on a sightseeing tour. Well, wouldn't it make your work easier?
1: I'm beginning to see your point. Hmm. However, what about your traveling companion? She seems quite a chatterbox.
2: Harriet, she'd be an asset. She's already set up a storybook romance for us. I'm sure she'd keep quiet about our seeing one another from time to time. Perhaps given the story that you're on some dangerous secret mission.
1: Ah, plan might have some advantages. But how do I know I can trust two women?
2: Haven't you already found out? For my part, I can use some extra income. I'm getting somewhat fed up playing nursemaid to Harriet Wilson.
1: Well, I'll give it some thought.
2: Meanwhile, do you want me to keep the necklace for you?
1: Why, yes. You might as well. Partner.
2: I thought so.
0: You feel quite proud of yourself, don't you, Clara? You've talked Raymond Hungate into a partnership in his jewel collecting. Of course, you haven't found the source of the jewelry he passed along to you, but you do know that it's very valuable. That's why you keep the gems well hidden. And since it's necessary to keep your meetings with Raymond secret from the other tourists, you encourage Harriet to continue with her romantic ideas.
4: Clara, my dear, I can't tell you how happy it makes me to know that you found such an exciting and adventurous friend.
2: He is nice.
4: Nice? He's wonderful. And to think he's in the Foreign Secret Service for our government.
2: Shh, not so loud.
4: Oh, sorry, dear.
2: Well, it could mean his life, you know, if people found out about that. He shouldn't even have told me.
4: Oh, now, don't worry, Clara. I'll be careful. You can count on that.
2: Thank you.
4: Oh, but imagine meeting such a thrilling man here in a foreign land. He falls in love with you, and eventually, wedding bells.
2: Oh, please, Harriet. I'll admit Raymond is fascinating, and I'm pleased with his attention, but... Well, he hasn't asked me yet.
4: Oh, but he will. This young man's in love with you. And you're in love with him, too. I can tell.
2: I'm afraid you have spring fever, Harry.
4: Oh, you've been a changed person since you met him. You were always pleasant and nice to me. But now you seem to be, well, up in the clouds, you know.
2: Maybe I am.
4: A little, but
2: anyway, we keep this to ourselves.
4: Oh, yes, of course. You can count on me.
0: Things are going smoothly, aren't they, Clara? You've made Harriet believe you and Raymond are deeply in love. And you're sure she will never question any of your meetings with him. You and Harriet accompany the others on the various tours of Rome and the surrounding country. But you also manage to see Raymond frequently. From time to time, he adds other gems to his jewel collection. And he seems pleased with the arrangement you suggested. And then one day, you're a bit delayed in one of your scheduled meetings. You approach the back booth of a little cafe to find Raymond reading a letter.
1: I didn't see you come in, Clara.
2: You're slipping, Raymond. I thought you must always be on guard.
1: Oh, I'm not worried. Even if accused, I have no loot for anyone to find. Not today.
2: You seem very absorbed in your letter. Is it from the folks back home?
1: Hardly. Don't be so inquisitive.
2: Partners have a right to share, remember? Besides, I noticed it's Morocco Jewelry Company in Naples. You ought to meet someone.
1: Fast reader, aren't you?
2: Oh, I'm a smart kid.
1: Perhaps. But don't get too smart for your own good, huh?
2: Could I, darling?
1: Easily. Here, read the letter if you're so interested.
2: An appointment at 11 p.m. in Naples, day after tomorrow. 11 p.m.? Isn't that a bit late?
1: Not for a friend.
2: A friend? The kind that exchanges gems for greenbacks?
1: A lady is a genius.
2: It adds up. An appointment at 11 at night in Naples, a friend. This man's your fence, isn't he?
1: You're giving the answers. But I'll give you credit, you're usually right.
2: We haven't discussed shares. How do I come in?
1: You'll get what's coming to you, all right.
2: 50-50?
1: Now, that would be real nice, wouldn't it?
2: There are some real nice jewels I've been carrying around. Now, how about my share? 50-50?
1: It's a bit high.
2: Partners, though. Well?
1: You drive a hard bargain, honey. But you do know the answers.
0: Interesting, isn't it, Clara? When you return to the United States, you'll be a rich woman. The jewels Raymond has accumulated are worth a small fortune, and it shouldn't be long until you receive your share. Raymond admits he has an appointment with a man named Rocco in Naples to make the exchange. The jewels for a sum of money beyond your dreams. 2 days later, you're on the train to Naples. An hour or so before you arrive, you knock softly on the door to Raymond Hungate's compartment.
1: Oh, Clara, come on in. Anyone see you?
2: No, of course not.
1: Yeah. Bring the stuff in your purse?
2: Yes. They laughed when I bought this purse that I didn't need any more luggage. But it has come in handy. There they are. Look at them, Spock.
1: Oh, pretty.
2: Beautiful. Just think, how much would you say? $50,000 for little Clara?
1: Well, Rocco will want a commission, but they'll probably bring about $75,000. Yeah, it's not bad for a few weeks' work.
2: Not bad at all. And even $37,500 is slightly more than my usual income.
1: Clara, we might as well understand each other.
2: What?
1: You've had some good ideas and you've been very helpful.
2: Thank you, darling.
1: But you can get in the way. You take much too much for granted.
2: Oh, come now, smile when you say that.
1: Why? Clara, the game is over. I'm about ready to cash in and I don't need any excess baggage.
2: You're joking. Look, you don't
1: mean...
2: Can't
1: you figure the picture this time? We're almost into Naples. Your body can be found by the railroad tracks. By the time you're identified, I'll be in Naples. Have the dough. And be on a boat for good old USA.
2: Don't be ridiculous. She'll be caught in a minute. What about Harriet?
1: You've taken care of that. What? Harriet will only be able to tell them that she understands the job I have is very dangerous. That somehow you must have been killed by the men I was tracking down, or perhaps by accident. After all, she thinks we're so much in love.
2: Don't be a fool, Raymond. Put that gun away.
1: Stand near the window, Clara. When the next train whistle sounds,
2: put it away!
0: You grab at Raymond's arm. Try and seize the gun as the two of you struggle. You look at the body of Raymond Hungate, slumped on the seat. Try to realize that you've killed him. You listen, expecting to hear people come clamoring into the compartment. But no one does. You realize that your struggle and the gunshot occurred during the outside noise, and that even as Raymond planned it, no one heard a thing. You look around the room, open the window, and toss the gun out. Then you get Raymond's wallet, tear out the identification, put Rocco's letter into your purse, and of course, most important of all, you take all the gems. And now, certain there's not a trace to suggest your having been with Raymond, you quickly return to your own compartment.
4: Oh, Clara, back so soon? I was just writing some postcards. Well, that's nice. I'm surprised Mr. Hungett would let you leave so soon. You seem quiet, dear. Is something wrong?
2: I'd rather not talk about it.
4: Oh, come now. Have you had a quarrel?
2: Please, Harriet, let's not discuss it.
4: But, Clara, I thought he was about to propose.
2: There's not going to be any wedding. I can assure you I never want to see Raymond Hungett again.
4: Oh, dear. Oh, well, you'll feel better tomorrow, Clara.
2: No, I'm through. In fact, Harriet, let's get everything together so that when we get to Naples, we can get off the plane right away and take a cab to the hotel and not wait for the rest of the tour.
4: But, Clara...
2: No, I mean it, Harriet. Like I said, I'm through with Raymond Hungett. Forever.
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0: Well, Clara, it's over, isn't it? Complete. As you hurry from the station, pretending that you want to avoid Raymond Hungy, knowing that his body is waiting to be discovered in his compartment. You're certain, too, that you left no trace of your having been there at all. But you do have the jewels safely put away in your purse. And you know where you can exchange them for currency, a great deal of it. And since you're to sail for the United States soon, your future looks very promising, doesn't it? And then, there's a knock at the door of your hotel suite.
1: Yes?
2: Miss Marshall? Clara Marshall?
1: Yes.
2: I represent the American consulate, Miss Marshall.
1: Well, surely our passports are in order.
2: Quite. I'm here on another matter. This is Police Chief Antrini.
1: Police? But why?
2: May we come in?
1: Of course, we do. Please sit down.
3: Who is it, Clara?
1: The gentleman from the consulate and the chief of police, Harriet. This is my employer, Miss Wilson, gentlemen.
3: Oh, how do you do? Oh, this visit is quite flattering. You see, we are planning to leave for safe in a few days. Oh, we've had such a wonderful tour of the continent. Nice of you two gentlemen to drop in this way.
4: I am afraid that my business may prevent your departure, Miss Wilson.
3: Oh?
4: You see, there has been a murder.
3: A murder? Who?
2: A man named Raymond Hungate.
3: Raymond Hungate? Oh, how terrible. Why, we saw him only today.
1: Well, surely that there's some mistake.
2: The police still have some checking to do, Miss Marshall. But Chief Antrini would like you to come down to his office.
3: Oh, but this is hard to believe. It's such a shock. We knew Raymond's job at the Secret Service was very dangerous. But
1: Harriet, there may be some mistake.
3: Oh, I do hope so. Anyway, I'll go along to identify him if it is Raymond. Oh, my poor dear.
2: I'm sure you misunderstand, Miss Wilson. Chief Antrini is arresting Miss Marshall on suspicion of murder.
3: What?
4: That is true.
3: Why, that's preposterous. You've no reason whatever to suspect me.
4: I think we have. We found Hungate's body in a compartment of a train that just arrived in Naples. He'd been shot, and the murder weapon is missing, as well as his own identification papers. But a card of Miss Harriet Wilson's here gave us the answer.
3: What? You mean the card I slipped under the door of Raymond's compartment just before we left the train?
1: Harriet, you didn't.
4: I'm afraid she did,
3: Miss
4: Marshall.
3: They were such a romantic couple, I couldn't let them break up.
4: Miss Marshall, read the message on the card.
1: Raymond Hungate, I'm sure you and Clara have just had a lover's quarrel, and that all will work out all right. You'll be staying at the Imperial Hotel in Naples, signed Harriet Wilson.
4: Well, Miss Marshall?
1: All right, I did know him, but that doesn't say I killed him.
4: No. But we know that Raymond Hungate had an appointment with a man named Rocco this evening to dispose of some stolen jewels. Hungate thought Rocco was a friend. Actually, Rocco was working with the police.
1: Very interesting. But what does all this have to do with me?
4: Nothing. Unless you have the jewels. If you do, that's all we need for a conviction. Miss Marshall,

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Meantime, Signal Oil Company and the friendly independent dealers who help you go farther with Signal gasoline hope you'll remember, regardless of what gasoline you use, you'll enjoy more miles of happy driving if you drive at sensible speeds, obey traffic regulations, and avoid taking chances. 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

Featured in tonight's story were Bill Foreman as the Whistler, Betty Lou Gerson, Gerald Moore, Norma Varden, Jane Avello, and Byron Kane. The Whistler was produced and directed by George W. Allen, with story by Winifred Henson, music by Wilbur Hatch, and was transmitted overseas by the Armed Forces Radio Service. The Whistler was entirely fictional, and all characters portrayed on The Whistler are also fictional. Any similarity of names or resemblance to persons living or dead is purely coincidental. Remember to tune in at this same time next Sunday, when the Signal Oil Company will bring you another strange story by The Whistler. Marvin Miller speaking for the Signal Oil Company.

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1: 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Its title, Determined Traveler. 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

0: I am the Whistler, and I know many things, for I walk by night. I know many strange tales hidden in the hearts of men and women who have stepped into the shadows. Yes, I know the nameless terrors of which they dare not speak.
1: Yes, it's time for another strange tale by The Whistler. Each Wednesday evening at this same time, The Whistler brings you an unusual story of conflict and emotion. Tonight, Stranger in the House.

0: Helen decided she might as well be honest with herself. The suspense was getting her down. If she didn't find out one way or the other pretty soon, something was going to snap. She'd been waiting for it every day now for more than a year, since away back on VJ Day, August 1945. It had been 6 years since her brother Ted had left for the Orient on that government mission just before Pearl Harbor. And he was still out there somewhere between Manila and Shanghai, alive or dead. It was a terrible thing to admit even to herself, but she was even wishing now for any kind of a message, even one stating Ted was dead. At least it would end the waiting. At least it would be better than not knowing at all.
1: George, please, I don't want to talk about it anymore. He's been on my mind for so long now, I wish I could forget about him for a while.
2: I'm rather surprised to hear you say that, Helen.
1: I know it sounds terrible, but, George, it's been 6 years now. 6 years of waiting, not knowing.
2: I know, Helen.
1: Well, I can't stand it much longer, George. He's my only brother and I love him, but don't you understand? 6 years of silence. If they'd only tell us something.
2: You must realize there are thousands of women like you, dear. Just one of those terrible things about a war, that's all.
1: Then let's just wait. Let's not talk about him anymore.
2: Look, I'm your lawyer, Helen. There are some things we've got to talk about.
1: All right. Go on, George.
2: Now, it's been 6 years. If we haven't heard from him by next year at this time, he'll be declared legally dead.
1: What does that mean?
2: There's a reversion clause in your father's will, Helen. It means that if Ted dies before you do, his share of the estate reverts to you.
1: Why must you always throw that will in my face, George? Why must it always come around to money, money, money? Every time we talk about Ted, it's the same thing. I don't care about the money. All I care about is having him back, alive and well. Now, please go, George. If it doesn't have to be settled till next year, let's not talk about it till then.
2: All right, Helen.
1: Oh, George.
2: Yes, Helen?
1: I'm sorry I blew up. I guess I'm just not myself.
2: Sure, Helen. I understand.
0: Yes, Helen. The suspense is beginning to tell on you, isn't it? 6 years of it. Just a few letters from Ted, your brother, early in 1941, telling you of his arrival in Manila. And then, silence. No way you could get in touch with him. Nothing you could do but wait. And you're still waiting. Still rushing out to meet the postman, hoping each day will be the big one. George is more tactful now about the will. He doesn't mention it anymore, and you're very grateful. And then, at long last, the suspense is ended. It's not the postman. It's Rhoda, your maid, coming into the bedroom one morning with a cablegram.
3: When did it come, Rhoda?
4: Just this minute, miss. A messenger brought it to the door.
1: Arriving September 1st, Seattle. Steamer, President Jefferson. Love, Ted.
4: At last. Oh, Miss Helen, your brother. At last.
1: Yes. Yes, Rhoda. At last.
5: Pardon me.
1: Oh, I beg your pardon. Pardon me. Stuart. Oh, Stuart.
6: Yes, miss.
1: I'm looking for Mr. Ted Van Norton. Where is his cabin, please?
6: Just a minute, please. Van Norton.
1: Yes.
6: Stateroom 3C, third deck.
1: Thank you.
7: Come in.
1: Ted, darling.
7: Hello.
1: Oh, I'm sorry. I must have the wrong stateroom. I'm looking for my brother, Ted Van Norton.
7: Why, what's the matter, Helen? Don't you recognize me?
1: What? Who are you?
7: Well, this isn't much of a homecoming after 6 years. Maybe I'd better introduce myself. The name is Theodore Van Norton, remember?
1: There must be some mistake.
7: Why, Helen, darling, you're joking.
1: Who are you?
7: But I already told you I'm your brother, Ted.
1: You're not my brother. You're an imposter.
8: With the prologue of Stranger in the House, CBS brings you another curious tale by The Whistler. This year, America's farmers are attempting to produce and harvest more food than ever before. They can succeed only if they have help. Of course, no one needs to be told how desperate the world food situation is, that only a bumper crop from the tremendous new acreages planted this year can help make the coming winter less tragic than the last. The need for help will come at different times in different parts of the country, depending on the kind of crops and harvest dates. But if you can devote all or part of your time to farm work, get in touch with your county agricultural agent or other farm labor office in your community. It's hard work, but it's worthwhile, well-paid, and healthful. In many localities, the situation right now is desperate. Everyone, with or without experience, can help. Men, women, boys, and girls, no matter where they live and how little time they can give. Your county agricultural agent or farm labor office know exactly where the need is greatest. If you can possibly spare the time, get in touch with them, and do it now. Now, back to The Whistler.

0: Well, Helen, all you can do is stand there in the stateroom and stare at him. The effrontery of this stranger trying to pass himself off as your brother leaves you at a loss for something to say. He doesn't remotely resemble Ted. He's tall with a clean-cut athletic look to him. Ted was short and stocky. Perhaps he thinks it's funny, Helen. Perhaps he's one of those people with a perverted sense of humor. A practical joker. Yes, it's hilarious, isn't it? To pull a trick like this after 6 years of almost unbearable suspense.
1: Well, darling, hadn't we better get a move on?
2: Are you stupid enough to think you can get away with this?
1: Get away with what?
2: If this is some crude attempt at humor.
1: Not at all. I'm quite serious.
2: Where's my brother?
1: Oh, now, do you have to be that way? I explain.
2: Don't lie to me. Where is he?
1: Excuse me a moment. Oh, Steward.
3: Yes, Mr. Van Orton?
1: Would you take care of my hand baggage, please?
3: Yes, sir, right away.
1: Thanks. Come on, Helen, let's go to the dock.
2: I'll call the purser.
1: Wait a minute. Will you look? Now, here's my passport with fingerprints and photographs. Birth certificate. State Department credentials. And letters from you.
2: They're forgeries.
1: I'm sorry, they're genuine.
2: You're not going home with me. I won't stand for it.
1: Very well, darling. I'll check in at a hotel for the time being. But after all, you can't keep a guy out of his own home. Now, can you?
2: George, I've never been so stunned in my life. He just stood there smiling at me, saying over and over that he was Ted.
4: You say he had identification, huh?
2: Everything. Even letters from me. I wrote them when Ted first arrived in Manila.
4: Genuine?
2: I think so.
4: They must be. He'd know better than to try to get by with forgeries. Helen, you're sure you're right.
2: George, you don't think I know my own brother?
4: Well, it's been 6 years. He's probably been in a prison camp. Make a lot of difference in a man's appearance.
2: But Ted's dead.
4: What?
2: Or he would have written. Something terrible's happened, I'm sure of it. This man might have killed him. Yes, that's it. So he could get his hands on Ted's half of the estate.
4: That's a pretty serious charge, Helen. You've got to be sure of yourself. Remember, you're the only one in Seattle who can recognize him now. He left here over 15 years ago. Do you have any pictures?
2: Oh, I thought of that. No, there aren't any. Not since he was a little boy. Spent most of his time in the East with Aunt Ida.
4: Huh? Where's she?
2: She died some time ago.
4: Well, there are a lot of ways we can check on him. The State Department ought to know about him. He's been with them for over 10 years. Mm-hmm. You say he's stopping at a hotel?
2: Yes.
4: You know, of course, that if he can prove his identity, he has a legal right to live right here in the house.
2: I tell you, he's a flagrant imposter. He's not coming here. If I have to hire someone to throw him out.

0: Who is it?
1: It's Rhoda, miss.
0: Oh, what time is it?
1: After 8.
0: Oh, go away. I'm sleepy.
1: I must see you, miss.
0: All right, Rhoda, come in. What is it?
2: It's Mr. Van Norton.
1: What? Where is he?
2: He's in the bathroom, miss, shaving.

0: Well, good morning.
1: What do you think you're doing?
0: Shaving. Morning ablutions. Can't say I'm used to having ladies barge into the bathroom.
1: Get out of here.
0: Temper.
1: How did you get in?
0: Well, I couldn't get a room at a hotel. So I took a taxi up last night. Walked in the back door. Was open, you see.
1: You can leave the same way you came in.
0: No. No, I'm here to stay, sister dear. I've got the proof in my pocket. And if you want to get me out, you can trot right down to the Hall of Justice and get yourself a court order. More coffee, Helen?
2: No, thanks.
0: Hotcakes, huh?
2: Mr. Whoever you are.
0: Van Norton. Name is Theodore Van Norton.
2: I must say, I've never seen such colossal nerve in my life.
0: You flatter me.
2: You're not at all concerned about the servants.
0: Oh, should I be?
2: Aren't you afraid they'll recognize you?
0: Oh, now, don't be silly. And besides, none of them were here when I left home 15 years ago. Edward the butler was the last to go, I think. 38, wasn't it? Oh, by the way...

0: You knew it was coming, didn't you, Helen? That's the purpose behind the whole crazy business. It's still inconceivable to you that the man can actually expect to get away with it. George was right. There are a thousand ways you can check up on him. And the imposter himself just gave you an excellent one. You make a long-distance call to the Foxhall Academy and talk to Mr. Rigby, the headmaster.
1: Why, yes, of course, Miss Van Norton. I'd be delighted to come down tomorrow afternoon. Ted was always one of my favorites, you know. Any special time?
2: What about 2 o'clock?
1: Fine, fine. It'll be quite a reunion, won't it?
2: Yes, indeed, Mr. Rigby. Quite a reunion. Mr. Rigby, this is George Chadwick, my lawyer.
3: Mr. Chadwick?
4: How do you do?
2: Would you like to wait in the living room, Mr. Rigby? I think Ted is out on the tennis court. We'll call him.
3: Thank you.
2: Come on, George. Excuse us, Mr. Rigby. Still think I don't know my own brother?
4: I never said that, Helen. I only said 6 years can make a lot of difference.
2: I'm afraid Mr. What's-his-name is going to suffer a little embarrassment.
4: Think Rigby will recognize him?
2: Of course. He'll recognize him as an imposter, if that's what you mean. He knows Ted as well as I do. What's the matter?
4: I don't know. Check those documents of his this morning.
2: Will you stop talking nonsense, George? I tell you they're stolen. Heaven knows what's happened to Ted or how this crook got a hold of his papers.
4: All right, Helen, all right. Better go and call him.
5: Hey, sis. What's up?
2: I was sorry to interrupt your tennis game, Ted.
5: Oh, it's Ted now, huh?
2: Why, of course. I could have been mistaken, you know.
5: Oh, well. I can't say I expected this.
2: I'd be a little foolish not to admit it when I'm wrong, wouldn't I?
5: Mm.
2: Come on, dear.
5: Where to?
2: Just to the living room. You can go back to your tennis in a moment. Oh, there you are, George.
6: Oh, hello, Ted.
5: Hi, George. What's going on around here?
2: We're going into the living room, George. Perhaps you'd like to join us.
6: Of course.
2: Well, open the door, George.
6: Huh? Oh, sorry.
5: Oh, come on.
6: What is all this? I don't... Rigby!
7: Hey, Teddy, old boy, how have you been?
6: Oh, you old son of a gun.
4: Say, what is this, Helen, a surprise? Why don't you tip a guy off when his old headmaster comes to see him?
7: Oh, you're looking fine, Teddy. Good Lord, it's been 15 years.
4: That's right.
7: Last time I saw you was after the Washburn game, remember?
4: Yeah, Spokane. Stickney was there, too.
7: Yes.
4: Say, do you remember when the bus broke down that night outside of where that...
7: You and I had a hitchhike there.
0: You stand there stunned, speechless, just staring at them as they slap each other on the back, forgetting all about you. And George avoids looking at you. He's on their side now, you're sure of it. And worst of all, it's beginning to get you, too. He's not your brother, you know it. You're positive. It's ridiculous to go through all this rigmarole, but it seems to be your word against his proof, doesn't it? But there are still other ways, aren't there? Like another long-distance call, this time to the State Department in Washington, D.C. After being transferred to 4 or 5 different offices, you finally get through to the right man.
2: It's important that you check this matter thoroughly. I'm positive that the man representing himself as my brother is an imposter.
8: You say you were with Mr. Van Norton when he filed his original application here in 1936?
2: Yes. I saw him attach his photograph and fix his fingerprints. I simply want to see that application.
8: Well, I'll forward the file to our Seattle representative and you can check it there. Will that be satisfactory?
2: Quite satisfactory. Thank you.
9: I see. You say the file was forwarded here from Washington.
2: That's right. I simply want to examine it, particularly the photograph.
9: Mm-hmm. Well, excuse me a moment, Miss Van Norton. I'll have to look it up.
2: Well, George?
4: Well, what?
2: I can't say I'm pleased with your lack of faith in me.
4: Oh, who said anything about that?
2: Oh, it's clear enough.
4: Look, Helen, I'm a lawyer. I'll believe black is white if they throw enough evidence at me. Mr. Rigby was a very convincing witness.
2: He's a decrepit old fool. And it had been 15 years.
4: Oh, I thought he was a pretty intelligent man.
2: I could have passed you off as my brother.

0: forgotten what Ted looks like.
1: I don't know. You might be arguing against yourself.
0: What do you mean?
1: You haven't seen him for over 6 years,
0: oh,
1: you know.
0: Oh, don't be ridiculous.
2: Here we are. Theodore H. Van Norton. Now, what do you wish to see?
0: Oh, let me see it. Medical examination, education record, application. Where's the picture?
2: On the other side.
0: Oh, here.
1: Satisfied, Helen?
0: It can't be. I saw Ted Pacey's picture on myself.
2: Something wrong?
0: Of course there's something wrong. This isn't my brother. It's that man.
1: Helen, get a hold of yourself.
0: Wait, let me see. Yes, here they are. Fingerprints. Listen, clerk. I want this whole record sent to the office of the Federal Bureau of Investigation.
1: Helen, please. You need a rest. This thing's getting...
0: There's one thing that can't be forged, don't you see? They can't forge his fingerprints.
2: I'm sorry, Miss Van Norton, but I have no authority.
0: You've got to. I tell you, there's a stranger in my house posing as my brother. There's $1 million involved.
1: Just a minute, Helen. Now, it's most important, Mr. Robbins, not only because of the money involved. Miss Van Norton is extremely upset.
2: Of course, Mr. Chadwick, but you see, I can't simply turn over material like
1: this. I'll make the necessary arrangements with the FBI, Mr. Robbins, and get authority from Washington. Will that be satisfactory?
2: Quite, Mr. Chadwick, quite.
0: Hello, Ted.
3: Oh, hello, Helen. I began to wonder where you were all afternoon.
0: Oh, downtown shopping. The stores are frightful these days.
3: Oh, indeed they are.
0: Reading?
3: Yeah.
0: How's Dick Tracy?
3: I don't know. Haven't checked him today.
0: Funny. You used to read Dick Tracy before you even looked at the headlines.
3: Well, I guess a guy gets a little serious after 6 years overseas. In a prison camp most of the time.
0: Yes, I suppose so.
3: You're, looking much calmer today. Do you decide I'm kosher?
0: I want you to forgive me, Ted. It's so unbelievable that I don't quite trust my senses anymore.
3: Oh, sure. You're a good kid, Helen. I don't blame you.
0: Will you drink on it?
3: Yeah, why not?
0: What'll it be?
3: Bourbon and soda, huh?
0: Oh, man after my own heart.
3: You know, I'm kind of surprised. I thought you'd be a tougher nut to crack.
0: Oh? You expected me to be suspicious?
3: Well, after that episode on the boat, I expected anything.
0: Oh. Here you are.
3: Oh, thanks.
0: What'll we drink to?
3: To us.
0: All right. To us.

0: Yes, ma'am?
1: You're in charge of the fingerprinting department here?
0: Yes.
1: I'm Helen Van Norton. I brought in a highball glass yesterday afternoon with some fingerprints on it.
0: Oh, yes. That's the one you wanted us to check against the prints on the State Department application file. Where did you get that glass?
1: A man is posing as my brother, staying at my house. They're his fingerprints.
0: You're sure of the prints on the application?
1: What do you mean?
0: Are you sure they're the bona fide prints of your brother?
1: Of course. I was with him in Washington when he completed the application. I saw him put the prints on it.
0: I see. Well, that ought to settle it for you once and for all.
1: What do you mean?
0: The man at your house is your brother, Miss Van Norton. The prints are identical.
1: It can't be.
0: We wouldn't commit ourselves if we weren't positive.
1: Oh, I see. Yes, of course. Thank you.
2: Well, Helen, that settles it, doesn't it? You're beaten and you know it. And worst of all, you're not at all sure of yourself anymore. Yes, that's the unbearable part. Not knowing in your mind whether you're right or wrong. But you still have one more out, just one. It's a desperate chance, but you've decided you have to take it to determine once and for all whether or not this man is your brother and whether you can trust your own mind. It's very late that night when you get quietly out of bed and walk downstairs to the telephone. The house is as quiet as a tomb. Everyone's asleep.
3: Long distance.
1: I want to call Honolulu, operator. Mr. Amato Tsubishi, 28 Kalua Drive, Honolulu.
3: Will you wait?
1: Yes, I'll wait.
3: Here is your party. Go ahead, please.
1: Hello?
4: Hello?
1: Is this Mr. Tsubishi?
4: Who is calling, please?
1: I last talked to you in April 1941. The name I gave you was Grayson. Do you remember that?
4: Why are you calling?
1: Do you remember me?
4: Of course I remember you.
1: I sent you $50,000 to...
4: take care of Mr. Van Norton. He was in Manila.
1: You did take care of him. He's dead.
4: He was killed in an accident in May of 1941.
1: You're positive?
4: Yes, positive.
1: Thank you, Mr. Tsubishi. Thank you very much.
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It was a relief to know, wasn't it, Helen? You can trust your own senses now. Ted is dead, and the stranger in the house is an imposter. Somehow, someway, you can prove it. And the $50,000 you paid Mr. Tsubishi back in the spring of 1941 is still a good investment. Because Ted's $1 million, half of the estate will be yours. All of it. You don't want to think about it anymore. It's been too bewildering. All you want now is your bed and the first good night's sleep in a week. You put down the phone and start toward the stairs.

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0: Greta was laughing. For me, there was no joy in it anymore. I looked through the window at Berlin, spread out like a half-buried skeleton. Berlin after a war, shock-carved in jagged concrete, and reflected in the window, Greta. Greta standing behind me with a drink in her hand.
1: Oh, Schatz! Oh, Liebchen! Oh, drink your drink! Oh, drink with me, soldier boy.
0: No, no, forget it, Greta, will you?
1: Oh, such a pretty name. Ed Sawyer. Such a handsome face. But such a frown. Now, come, come. Make Greta laugh. That's all Greta wants. To laugh a little. To forget her loneliness.
0: Sure, sure. Laugh and forget, just the two of us. Me and Greta, and let the rest of the world go by. Well, you made your loneliness, baby. You and Hitler.
1: Oh, you...
0: I'm funny, huh? I'm a real funny man, huh?
1: Oh, great. I should have met you a long time ago. Greta likes you, soldier boy.
0: Well, nurse a broken heart, kid, because I'm leaving.
1: Like that. Leaving. Greta remembers when you said love to her.
0: Yeah, I remember, too. Only now I remember why I'm in Berlin wearing a soldier suit.
1: Americanische Schwein. Candy bar American soldier. The conqueror from the cigarette democracy.
0: Now just dream it, kid. Dream your dream about how an American soldier was once nice to you. Right now, that's all.
1: Wait.
0: What?
1: Oh, wait a minute.
0: Come on, Greta. Get out of my way, will you?
1: Oh, Greta is sorry. See? Look. Look, look, Greta is sorry. She's sorry. Please, don't go.
0: The mood moves you real fast, kid. All right, so now you're sorry.
1: Oh, kiss me, big soldier boy. Handsome soldier
0: boy. Come on,
1: boy.
0: I said out of my way.
1: Oh, dirty American Utrecht Schwein, Saukerl Schweinhund, you murderer of my country, you democracy weakly. Hey, hey, oh, I could kill you. Kill you, kill you.
0: Listen, I said get out of my way.
1: Take you,
0: get out of my...
1: Take this out. No, no.
0: Get...
1: No, don't.
0: For a second, I stared where she'd fallen motionless. Her head lay against the lead piping of the wash basin. I watched a small pearl of blood squeeze through her lips. Then it died, too. Then I remembered. Fingerprints. I'd handled two things in that room. Greta and the highball glass. I smashed it to the floor and ground it with my heel. Outside, it was raining. That was a break. Because the rain had washed away the human rubbish that litters the Berlin pavements at night, and no one saw me leave the house. I walked, turned some corners, walked some more. Then a splash of neon smeared across the wet pavement, and I looked up. A theater. A theater for the amusement of GIs and the rehabilitated natives. I bought a ticket and went inside and found a seat.
2: Ladies and gentlemen, the headline attraction of the evening. The most astounding mind-reading act of the century. Direct from London, the great Stanley and his lovely assistant, Mona. Mona, who sees all, knows all, and tells all.
3: Ladies and gentlemen, there are those among you who will disbelieve what you are about to witness. To these, I say only, wait. You must. I will descend among you, walk down the aisle, and here I ask one of the audience for some small object whose description is known only to himself. Do you have such an object, sir?
4: Yeah, I got some.
5: You call that something?
3: Well, that's your barracks, man, you guys.
4: Yeah, here, give me a reading.
3: Thank you. Mona?
6: I listen, Stanley.
3: What is it that I hold in my hand?
6: It is something that has come from far away. An envelope. Postmarked Vincennes, Indiana.
3: Yes, correct. An envelope postmarked Vincennes, Indiana. Mona?
6: I listen, Stanley.
3: What precious thing do I hold in my hand now, Mona?
6: Stanley.
3: Reach into the spaces beyond space and tell me, what do I hold in my hand?
6: A locket.
5: Ja, ja, das ist right, ein locket.
6: A golden locket, and inside there is a strand of golden hair. A child.
5: Ja, das ist das Haar von meinem Kind. Na, also, so was!
0: Oh, they were good, the great Stanley and Mona. Slick, poised, and professional. Two glittering phonies who knew the score, and they kept it up.
3: Mona!
6: I listen.
3: Do not lose your concentration. Now, identify this object.
6: Stanley?
3: You must, Mona. You must.
6: There's darkness here. Only darkness.
7: Come on. What's that?
6: Something stands in the way. There's a murderer here.
7: What?
6: A murderer.
0: They rang down the curtain, and I sat there until the next act came on. Sat there and knew there was no way anyone could have guessed about Greta. No way. It was just a cheap, rotten, dramatic trick to suck the audience in, and it had worked. Oh, some of the audience was laughing. Others were obviously affected by it. Moronic idiots with their mouths open and their eyes uneasy. And me? Well, maybe I was being naive, ridiculous, but I had to find out. I waited until the audience began to give attention to a tired, blonde singer. There was a door to the left of the orchestra pit that led backstage. I slipped from my seat and headed for it like it was my business. I walked down a corridor. There were cells on each side tagged with performers' names. Mona's door had a star on it. The star was gilt, and the gilt was peeling.
6: One moment. Yes?
0: She was taller than I thought. Her face was delicate with an almost wistful expression, but it was her eyes. Gray and soft, as if the color had been strained through gauze.
6: Yes? What is it?
0: I came back to congratulate you on your performance, Mona. That's quite an act. That's real big time.
6: Thank you.
0: Only you're phony. You are, huh?
6: Please go away.
0: It's real phony, isn't it?
6: You're a man whose words are like acid in the hands of a child. If you do not scar yourself, you will scar others. I do not wish to speak with you.
0: No, you're not even English. Oh, no, don't close the door on me.
6: Please.
0: Yeah, that's better. You're not English, huh? Are you American? Come on, where are you from, honey? Now, you know, you got a fair act there. That guy who calls himself the great Stanley.
6: It was not an act.
0: Oh, then. Well, then, why did you say there was a murderer in the audience?
6: I don't know why.
0: Well, then you were kidding.
6: I felt his presence. There was a murderer.
0: You still feel it?
6: Yes.
3: Mona, there's a cab waiting to take us to the hotel.
0: Stanley.
3: Good evening, Sergeant.
6: This gentleman knocked on my door.
3: Well, I'm glad he did. It's always a pleasure to meet a soldier. A medical corps man by your shoulder patch, I see. Welcome.
0: Oh, thanks.
3: Will you wait for me in the cab, Mona? I'll only be a moment.
6: Do not be long. I need you with me.
3: You saw the extraordinary performance, Sergeant...
0: Ed Sawyer.
3: Oh, I consider it an honor that you should take time to come backstage and express your appreciation. that a hard-bitten GI should become a convert to Mona's miraculous powers.
0: Are you kidding me, or am I kidding you?
3: No. We don't have to kid each other, do we? We fellow sophisticates, hmm? However, the others out there, well, perhaps they were fooled. It's amusing to kid them, and also one lives this way.
0: Well, you and Mona should check on each other. She tried to make me believe your act was on the level.
3: Well, Mona is my wife, and she's loyal to the illusions that I create about her.
0: Ah. Well, then that murderer bit was phony.
3: Oh, naturally, but effective, don't you think?
0: Yeah. How did you think of it?
3: Oh, an inspiration, Sergeant...
0: Sawyer.
3: An act such as ours needs one piece of sensationalism to shock a new audience, and we have it, don't you think?
0: Yeah, you got it. Oh, just one thing, Stanley.
3: Of course.
0: Tell Mona something for me, will you?
3: Of course.
0: Tell her eyes are the most beautiful I've ever seen.
3: Oh, she will be pleased. She's blind, you know.
0: His smile held, and the smile was phony like their act was phony. I knew now I had nothing to worry about, so I left. I went back to my room in the Garmisch Hotel. Stood on the balcony for a while, watching the fingers of light from Tempelhof play against the sky, lighting it up fitfully, disappearing. And far away, silhouetted, the hulk of some broken building is caught now in the beacon and then lost. I watched it, stared, and then I saw it. The outlines of some structures blasted by bombs, but it's like a scaffold, a gallows. Precisely that. And something else, a figure detached itself from the shadows, a figure of a man scavenging among the rubble of the torn buildings, and he stopped, and over his head, the gallows. The man and the gallows caught against the night. I went to bed, closed my mind to all of it. Toward morning, I had a dream. I dreamt I was standing in a stolen yard, and I was watching some men, some blind men. And they were building a scaffold. Then I was awake and I jumped out of bed. I saw what the hammering had been. Nailed to my door was a shroud for a dead man. And pinned to it under a single white carnation, a small white envelope. Adlon Florist, it said. And on the other side, some writing. In memory of Ed Sawyer, it said. Thou art cursed because thou hast killed.

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1: Guten Morgen. I may do something for you, Sergeant?
2: Yes, you can.
1: You're fortunate, Sergeant. Just arrived this morning, fresh cut camellias, flown in from Italy.
2: No flowers, a shroud. Talk to me about a shroud.
1: A shroud? My heartfelt condolences, Sergeant. A shroud, of course. If you'll come this way...
2: A shroud that was delivered to the Garmisch Hotel, room 312, this morning from your shop.
1: Yeah, naturally. I remember such an order. I pray it met the requirements.
2: I'm crazy about it. Why was it nailed on my door?
1: Why? I do not understand.
2: I didn't order it. Who did?
1: Why, early this morning, Sergeant, early this morning by special post, an order for a shroud and a wreath with instructions for their disposition.
2: Who wrote the order? Who gave these instructions?
1: That I do not know, Sergeant. It was a typewritten, unsigned, and more than a sufficient amount of American money to take care of everything. I thought somebody who wished to remain anonymous...
2: Well, here's some more American money. Now tell your boy to tear that thing off my door.
1: Yeah, but Sergeant...
2: Tell him, florist! I left him there. Nobody knew why I'd killed her. Nobody. I went back to the hotel to think about it some more, to try and think it away.
3: I made myself to home, kid. I knew you wanted to see me.
2: He wore a derby hat and a tight overcoat with a moth-eaten fur collar. Cheeks ruddy, eyes red-rimmed, and a replica of his nose could have been bought in a carnival supply house. Oh, jolly. A jolly fat punk with a mission.
3: Hey, sit down, kid. Take a load off of brain. The man is here who will take care of everything, just like the corpse that died in the good old USA.
2: Who are you, and what do you want?
3: Yeah, take one. That's my card.
2: I can see it from here. It's real pretty. Now, what does it say on it?
3: Joseph Scarn, it says. That's my name. Mortician, it says. That's my business.
2: What?
3: Puzzles you, huh, kid? I just gotta tell you about Joe Scarn. That'll explain me to you.
2: Yeah, do that, will you?
3: Yeah. Well, see, back in the States before the war, this was my career, mortician. That's funeral director. Then they demobilized me right here in Berlin. Now, this is the break I've been waiting for all my life. Where better to pursue the career mortician than right here in good old Berlin?
2: Come on, get out of here, will you?
3: I'm going to make the final arrangements for the funeral.
2: Funeral? What funeral? Nobody's dead. Nobody's even feeling bad.
3: Well, this overjoys me tremendously, son, but look, about the casket...
2: Look, this is a joke, isn't it? A gag? Isn't that what it is? Something the boys who came on past with me cooked up? That's it, isn't it? Come on! They send you here. That's it, isn't it? Come on, will you talk to me?
3: Take your hands off me, soldier boy. You got the hysteria.
2: Come on, who sent you here? Come on!
3: A letter. A letter this morning with money and instructions.
2: Typewritten, no signature?
3: Oh, you peek.
2: Come on, tell me.
3: Yes, that's right. It said to come to this hotel room and make arrangements to receive the body.
2: Whose body?
3: Well, the letter said the body of Ed Sawyer, Sergeant, Army of the United States. It said Ed Sawyer was about to die. It said he was going to be executed for murder.
2: It All of a sudden, there were no more words. His jaws were moving, but there was no sound. Even when the folds of his fat face moved into a chuckle, I got nothing. He was out of focus, all blurry. I ran past him and out onto the street. It took me an hour to push my way through Berlin's derelict, scarred alleys to Greta's rooming house. If someone in that house recognized me as a murderer, I would know it. No matter how he tried to hide it, I would know it. Face him. Face him and take it from there. That was what I had to do with...
4: Bitte? Was wollen Sie?
2: Have you ever seen me before?
4: Bitte?
2: Oh, don't kid me, all you crouch know English when you need it. Now, have you ever seen me before? Come on, talk, will you?
4: Lass dich los!
2: Lady. Come on!
4: Heinrich, Heinrich! Ja, ja. Kommen Sie schnell!
5: Ja, aber was ist, Elsa? Was ist los? Was ist...
4: Der Soldat will etwas wissen.
5: Ja. What you want, Sergeant?
6: Well, that's better.
5: Our papers are in order. Everything in our house is as you Americans have ordered. Wait, I was sure...
2: Don't fret yourself, Dad. It's just that I have a feeling I've been to this house before and I've got to find out.
5: Is this some kind of a drunken joke you're playing with us?
2: Just tell me if you've ever seen me before.
5: Ark, you are sick. Please go away from us.
2: Yes, that's right. I'm sick. It happens like this lots of times. Amnesia, you know, it's the war, but... Now, look at me, look.
5: Yeah.
2: You're sure you've never seen me before?
5: Yeah, we are sure, Sergeant.
4: Yeah.
5: Come and sit down.
2: No, wait a minute. Will you come in?
5: Yeah.
2: Your other guests.
5: Yeah.
2: Could I see them?
5: What is the need, Sergeant? One has been drunk for 3 days.
4: Yeah.
5: He will stay drunk for 3 days more.
4: Yeah.
5: Another Elsa and I have not seen for a week.
4: Nein.
5: And the third is in the morgue. This morning she was taken there dead.
4: Yeah. Told.
5: Ah, that Greta. Always she gave us trouble. Yeah, Elsie? Yeah? Police, doctors, questions.

0: Yeah.
1: Sergeant Sawyer? Sergeant Edward Sawyer?
0: Yeah?
1: This is Stanley speaking. The great Stanley.
0: Oh.
1: Will you do me the honor to meet me at 11:30 tonight in the Tear Garden in the Seeker's Alley? The statue of Frederick the Great will be a charming spot.
0: Well, charm me over the phone, Stanley. I don't like the cold night air.
1: It can be helpful. Bring penicillin with you.
0: Bring what?
1: Penicillin. They're so desperate for it here in Berlin, they pay fabulous wads of money for it on the black market. Bring all you can. And later, as I ask you for it, you'll bring more.
0: Now, look, we...
1: For an American soldier in the medical corps, it's so easy.
0: You gone crazy, Stanley?
1: Oh, my dear Sergeant, a murderer. A murderer does not question another's sanity. To him, all other beings are insane. Haven't you found it so?
0: How would I know about murderers?
1: Ask Greater.
0: Greater? How did you find out about her?
1: You told me, my dear boy, when you were so curious about a murderer after the performance. You told me when you permitted the grisly humors of the shroud and casket to force you to revisit the scene of death.
0: You followed me.
1: Yes, of course I followed you. Each of your flights of terror was more and more promising. And when you went to the rooming house, I made inquiries. They told me of the lonely girl who'd been murdered, and they were very accommodating. You're still there, Sergeant.
0: Yes, yes, I'm still here.
1: But then I can expect you then at 11:30. It'll give me time to change after the performance.
0: Sure. Sure, 11:30. I'll be glad to do you the honor, Stanley. Oh, he made it easy. For nothing, he'd let me know who it was I had to be afraid of. Stanley. The great Stanley. And Mona, with the pale, lovely, blind eyes. Boy, what an act they had. I wondered how many times their sensational finish had paid off like this. How many murderers had handed themselves over to Stanley and Mona on a platter for nothing. But I could change all that. I could get off the hook real cheap. I could fix it so Mona and the great Stanley would let me rest in peace for nothing. No, not for nothing. Just the price of an admission ticket. There were about 30 people in the theater, most of them soldiers. The opening act was on when I got there and slid into a seat. A family of French jugglers whirling shiny hoops on every loose piece of anatomy on the stage. Stanley and Mona were next to closing, so I figured I had about an hour. I waited until the French were balancing everything but the proscenium, and then when they had everything in the air, I used the same orchestra entrance to backstage. The door to Mona's dressing room was open. The room was dark. I eased inside just as the next act came hurrying down the corridor, still hooking up their costumes. I brushed against a moldy curtain that hung from wooden rings. I pulled it back, hid behind it, and waited.
2: Still, I cannot understand why you must leave me tonight, Stanley. What is so important at 11:30?
0: Through the dim light of the corridor, I saw Mona walk into the room and sit down at her dressing table. Stanley was right behind her. He was reaching for the light switch when my hands found his mouth and his throat, and I began to strangle him. My fingers dug into his flesh, and I crushed his breath back into him. He made no sound. There was only the soft laughter that seeped through the theater and his soft throat in my hands. And then Mona's soft voice.
2: Why do you not answer, Stanley? Is it a rendezvous? Stanley? Stanley, what is it? Why are you so silent? Stanley? Stanley!
0: Suddenly her fingers were on my face, frightened and quick, like the wings of a wounded bird. Then slowly they began to search the empty air for the dead Stanley. She turned and her blind eyes stared right at me, and I brushed her aside and ran down the corridor. An old doorman sat reading a newspaper at the stage door. I couldn't get out that way without his seeing me. Only one way, back through the theater.
3: Ich bin ein bisschen verrückt geworden. Die knallig ist voll nass, dass der Kind so nicht mehr passt.
0: I started up the aisle, and then I knew I was doing the wrong thing. There was an MP at the head of the aisle, a corporal from the MPs, the braid, the white spats, and the club. In this tiny audience, if I left in the middle of the act, he'd remember me. So I sat down in the row that was the most filled. When I looked back at the end of the act, there were other MPs standing at each exit. Then the curtain rose. Mona stood there with a man you see on every street in Berlin. A German policeman in the natty German police uniform.
2: Ladies and gentlemen, tonight I shall descend among you accompanied by this esteemed gentleman. And read your mind through my fingertips. You, sir. I can read your innermost secrets by touching your face. Sir, you and this girl beside you. You told your wife you were working late at the office tonight.
0: She looked away up the aisle, coming closer and closer.
2: And you, sir. My fingers reveal that you have bought an escape from KP duty. Please. And now, there's a gentleman in this row. My fingers reveal he has a medical core shoulder patch.
0: Come on, take your hands off of me, will you?
4: Hey, what's the matter, soldier? You afraid Mona will give away your secrets?
0: Come on, one side, will you? Let me go. Come on, soldier, move it, will you?
4: Go on, John, go on.
0: Come on, let me out of here, will you? Come on, guy, move.
4: He's got secrets. He's got... Have you got secrets?
5: Hey, Mona, what are you waiting for? Tell us the soldier's secrets.
0: Come on, move,
5: come on, everybody. You've got a right to this guy's secrets.
0: Oh, shut up, will you? Shut up!
5: Mona, hurry up and get free!
0: They held me there, laughing. The others all turned in their seats to stare. The German cop pinned me back in the seat. And then Mona's fingers reached out and trailed across my face. Lingered. They were the fingers of death. They were cool and gentle. Almost a caress.
2: This is the man. This is the murderer.

0: 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And tonight has presented Pass to Berlin by Martin Fine and David Friedkin. Featured in the cast were Stacy Harris as Sergeant Sawyer, Peggy Weber as Mona, and Ben Wright as Stanley. 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Next week.
1: You are lying on a small knoll in the prairie west of the Platte River. In a few moments, dawn will herald the attack of the encircling Apaches. An attack of such fury that for you, there can be no escape.
0: Next week at this time, the Richfield Oil Corporation of New York invites you to escape with an exciting tale of the Old West. As James Warner Bella tells it in his thrilling story, Command. Be listening. Goodbye then, until this same time next week when once again we offer you Escape. Tom Hanlon speaking. 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

0: You're listening to Mystery and Thriller Hour on ABN, the Antioch Broadcasting Network. You just heard an episode of Escape, which originally aired Friday, May 19th, 1950, 76 years ago today, titled Pass to Berlin. This episode of The Weird Circle first aired Sunday, January 14th, 1945. Its title? The Duel Without Honor.
1: The Weird Circle. In this cave by the restless sea, we are met to call from out the past stories strange and weird. Bellkeeper, toll the bell, so all may know we are gathered again in the Weird Circle.

0: time to go now, Major Alexis. He must rest.
1: Yes, Father.
0: This way.
1: Has he told you nothing then about himself?
0: Here at the monastery, we never ask questions.
1: Oh, how much he's changed. As radically as my opinion of him. Once I disliked him intensely, Father.
0: Oh, not Captain Zhodomirsky.
1: Oh, yes.
0: Sit down, Major. Or perhaps you'd rather not tell me.
1: Oh, no. No, I'd like to tell you. It was when Zhodomirsky came to Valines from St. Petersburg. Dashing, self-confident, a skilled duelist with pistol and saber. And he had a way with women. Yes. Yes, that brought about much of his disfavor with his fellow officers. Of course, you're probably unfamiliar with military matters, Father. But we had an unwritten law in our garrison. Officers, regardless of rank, with seniority of service on the post, had an unchallenged field with the women of their choice. A sort of a method for eliminating squabbles among the men. Well, there was a Lieutenant Stamm on the post who had coveted the vacancy which the captain had filled. He had known the captain at St. Petersburg. It happened that Stamm had courted the most beautiful girl in the region, Mariana Ravensky, for months before Zhodomirsky's arrival. So, naturally, when the captain began usurping the lieutenant's place with Mademoiselle Ravensky, there was bound to be trouble. Things couldn't possibly go on that way for long without Stamm taking action, which he finally did. He went direct to Mariana.
2: Oh, Lieutenant Stamm.
3: Good evening, Mariana.
2: Good evening. I presume, Lieutenant, you have a pressing thought on your mind coming here so abruptly.
3: I have.
2: Well?
3: Mariana, I had to talk to you.
2: Yes?
3: Mariana, you know how much I love you. I'd do anything in the world to make you happy.
2: You're hurting my hand, Lieutenant.
3: Tell me that you love me, too. Say you'll marry me.
2: Please, my hand. But I don't love you, Lieutenant Stamm.
3: You could learn to love me. Don't you have any feelings for me whatsoever?
2: As a friend, yes, as...
3: It's someone else, then. It is. It's Captain Zhodomirsky.
2: What does it matter? It is not you.
3: Zhodomirsky. You've been seeing him again.
2: I don't see where all this is getting us.
3: You know it's against garrison rules for a newcomer to court the lady friend of another officer. Yet you've been seeing him frequently since he arrived from St. Petersburg.
2: Am I to be tied by ridiculous military rules, too?
3: It is an unwritten law of the garrison.
2: If Captain Zhodomirsky has the courage to break so ridiculous a regulation, am I to forbid him to see me? Is that much more to his credit? He is a sensible man.
3: Then you have been seeing him, as I suspected.
2: How much more of this inquisition must I stand? Of course I've been seeing him. I find him a very interesting man.
3: And a rich officer.
2: Yes, but that matters little. He is not so ill-mannered as to pry into my private affairs. You and your spying. I want no more of it, you hear?
3: Now, Mariana, calm yourself. Your heart, you know.
2: Well, not you care about my heart. Coming here antagonizing me. Telling me of your silly garrison rules. Am I to adjust my life to stupid regulations you soldiers consider honorable? You and your honor.
3: Please, Mariana, don't excite yourself.
2: I will if I want to. I suppose you consider it honorable to pry into a woman's secret heart. Just for your own selfish reasons. It was honorable of you to cross-examine me like this. It was...
3: What is it?
2: Nothing.
3: Hey, you're so white. I told you your heart wouldn't stand it. Here, sit down.
2: Thank you.
3: Is there anything I can bring you?
2: No, no.
3: Water, perhaps?
2: No. I know myself. It will pass in a moment. See? I feel better already.
3: You must be more careful.
2: Please, Lieutenant Stamm. Go now.
3: But Mariana... Oh. All right, Mariana. But let me tell you something. If I can't have you, no other man can have you either.
2: Leave this house.
3: Very well, Mariana. Good night. Oh. Captain Zonomirsky.
4: Lieutenant Stem.
3: Breaking regulations again.
4: There is no law which forbids me seeing Mademoiselle Ravensky.
3: Quite right. Only a code among the officers.
4: Are you insinuating
3: only
4: that I am...
3: Only reminding you, Captain.
2: Gentlemen, I will tolerate no quarreling in my house. Lieutenant Stem, please go as I asked you to.
3: Very well, Mariana. As you wish. Good night, then. Good night, Captain Zonomirsky.
2: Come in, Captain Zonomirsky. I've been expecting you.
4: Your hand, mademoiselle. Your pardon. I wanted no scene.
2: Don't mention it anymore. Dinner is almost ready.
4: But, Mariana, you look so pale. Has anything happened?
2: No, nothing.
4: But it has. That's Stan. He did something to you.
2: No, I assure you, George.
4: If he so much as lays a hand on you, I'll cut him to pieces.
2: Please don't say that. I can't bear to think of you fighting.
4: But, Mariana, fighting is part of my life.
2: It is only that I don't wish to see you hurt.
4: I appreciate your concern, my sweet.
2: Promise me, you won't fight him.
4: That I can't do. But I can promise you my love. All of my love, Mariana.
2: Oh, my darling.
4: Oh, you grow more beautiful every day.
1: I confess it was then I became as incensed with Captain Zadomirsky's flagrant disregard of garrison customs as the other officers were. But Zadomirsky went on seeing Mariana. It was inevitable that the antagonism between him and Lieutenant Stam would break into open hostilities. I remember how bitter Stam was that night it happened. We were in the officers' quarters, passing time before dinner, playing at cards.
3: Hardly think it's as bad as that, Lieutenant Stam.
5: Didn't he come here to this very room, Major Alexis, on his first day in full dress? An unheard-of display.
3: Yes, that's very true.
5: And that house he bought cost a pretty penny, with its rifle range and its library, indeed.
3: Even one's enemy is entitled to his own taste, you know.
5: And I wouldn't be at all surprised to discover money was responsible for his appointment of captain here on the post.
3: Now, careful, Stan. Bear your little enmities. We know of your affairs of the heart and understand them. But no discrediting the service, please.
5: I tell you, the man's a showman, nothing more. And I knew him at St. Petersburg. A duelist? Well, he's yet to prove himself in our eyes. I shall personally see to it that he gets that opportunity. I shall...
6: Good evening, gentlemen.
3: Good evening.
4: I came for dinner. If I'm interrupting a game, I...
3: Oh, no. Nonsense, Captain Zadomirsky. Come sit down.
4: But I don't mean to interrupt.
5: You came at an opportune moment, Captain. We were just talking about you.
4: Oh?
5: About your skill as a duelist. Of course, I had to tell of your exploits at St. Petersburg.
4: I sincerely hope I can live up to any reputation you have helped build up.
5: You misunderstand, Captain. While these gentlemen extol the virtues of dueling, I'm not quite in agreement with them.
4: Dueling is an accepted practice here, is it not?
5: When one's honor is at stake, yes. Professional dueling, no.
4: Then I don't think I see what objects...
5: Let me demonstrate. A pack of cards, please.
6: Here you are.
5: Thank you. There. Draw one, Captain.
4: But what do you...
5: Draw one. Go ahead. I'll match it. That's it. What have you?
4: King of spades.
5: Here's mine. An ace of hearts. Too bad for you if we've been betting. Forgive me. A little trick of palming I learned long ago. Now... Do you see what I mean?
4: No, not exactly, but...
5: You have a shooting range, Captain, haven't you?
4: I have.
5: You practice with a pistol.
4: Daily. And with a saber and foil, whenever I can find a worthy opponent.
5: That's exactly the point. You practice regularly. Why?
4: Well...
5: Why does a gambler practice card tricks? To become proficient. To be able to outwit amateurs.
4: And I practice to become a skillful duelist, is that it?
5: Something like that.
4: Gentlemen, am I to stand here and be insulted?
5: With one as skillful as you, Captain Zonomirsky, dueling becomes not a redress for an insult to your honor. It becomes, plain and simple, assassination.
4: Gentlemen, this man is mad.
5: You may think so if you wish.
4: He knows I will not challenge him. I am a match for him in any of the weapons of individual combat. He knows that from St. Petersburg. He knows it would really be murder to force him to fight me.
7: Major Alexis, I appeal to you.
8: Well, what can I do, Captain?
7: I am a newcomer here. I bear no malice toward anyone. Yet he finds it proper to insult me, knowing I cannot challenge him, an amateur, as it were, and live with my own conscience.
8: Well, what have you to say to that, Lieutenant Stamm?
9: I have not refused to accept any challenge he might give.
8: But the odds are all against you.
9: If we fight Captain Zaremski's way, yes.
8: Well, how else do you propose to fight? Speak up, Stamm, and stop smiling so smugly.
9: I maintain the captain is courageous only when he fights on his own terms, with his own weapons, in ways familiar to himself.
7: Name your weapons. Name your methods.
9: Patience. That is what I'm about to do. Then we shall see whether you're quite so eager to fight.
7: No conditions you impose can stop me from bringing you to account for your insults.
9: Then I propose that we use pistols. To be fired with the barrels not more than 6 inches from each other's heart.
7: What?
9: One of the pistols to be loaded, the other to contain only a cap.
7: Oh, this is absurd.
9: Those are my conditions.
7: Major, I appeal to you. Is this dueling? It is madness, I think. This poor fellow is... Well, I know what has twisted his mind against me.
8: I'm afraid, Captain Zadomirsky, you've brought this upon yourself. You know our customs here and your attitude about them. I'm sure the men will all agree with me.
10: Oh, yes, of course.
8: There, you see?
7: Very well, I accept. I am afraid of no man living.
9: Very well.
8: I shall be your aide, Lieutenant Stamm.
7: Have I a friend to second for me?
11: Count on me, Captain. As regimental doctor, I must be there anyhow.
7: Thank you, Dr. Belayev. What is the place?
9: The tomb of the two brothers.
7: Very well. The time, I presume, is dawn.

0: on Captain Zadomirsky's door. The night was dark, and from the sky fell sheets of silver rain.
1: Mariana!
2: Well, aren't you going to ask me in, George?
1: Oh, yes, yes, of course. Come in. You're drenched. Here, let me take your coat. There. Come inside. There's a fire in the library. I was writing some letters.
2: Oh, George.
1: Well, what is it, Mariana? Why are you here? You'll catch your death of cold out in this weather. Oh, midnight. No, sit over here. There. Now, tell me what's wrong.
2: Please, George, stop acting. I know.
1: No? No what?
2: About you and Stan, about tomorrow. Why didn't you tell me, George? Why?
1: Well, I hope to spare you.
2: Spare me? When I may not see you again, ever? Don't you suppose I want every minute with you I can have?
1: Well, I only thought...
2: Oh, George. George, I love you so much. I can't bear the thought of anything happening to you.
1: Oh, please, Mariana, don't upset yourself.
2: George, please. Please don't go through with this. We can go away from here, anywhere.
1: But, darling, my honor is at stake.
2: Honor? What is honor about this so-called duel? There's nothing more than wanton destruction of human life. Please, George, must I beg you to come away with me?
1: Mariana, I can't.
2: But your life belongs to me now, too. Oh, don't you think that much of me?
1: In the name of heaven, Mariana, stop torturing me. I love you with all my heart, but can't you see me, a skillful duelist, to refuse Stem's conditions? That would be an admission that I fight only when the odds are stacked on my side. And that would be cowardly. I could not live with myself. It would eat at my conscience until...
2: George! George, I command you not to go through with it.
1: Mariana, I love you even more for what you're trying to do, but I can't do what you ask. Why, even you would be ashamed of me. Could you possibly love a dishonorable man?
2: I suppose you're right, George. I wouldn't love you the less. But you would come to hate me. George. George, whatever happens, remember, I shall always love you. Always.
1: I will think of you every minute, Mariana.
2: Goodbye, my love. I'll be waiting for you at my window tomorrow. Waiting and watching for you to write back to me.
1: Until tomorrow, then, darling. Until tomorrow.
3: Are you all right, Captain Zadomirsky?
0: Yes. I see Stam and the others are already here.
4: There they are.
5: Good morning, Dr. Belayev.
3: Good morning, Major Alexis.
5: Captain Zadomirsky.
0: Major.
5: If you are ready then, gentlemen. Your sabers. Plant them here. About a pace apart. That's it.
6: Who gives the word to fire, gentlemen?
0: Major Alexis, do me the honor.
5: Surely, Captain. Stand behind your sabers, gentlemen. Lieutenant Stam has furnished the pistols.
3: If Captain Zadomirsky is ready, we shall load them.
6: Oh, that is unnecessary. One has a live ball, the other is not loaded.
3: Lieutenant Stam, do you know which is which?
6: It doesn't matter. Zadomirsky can choose first.
0: This one then, gentlemen?
5: Take the other, Stam. Ready, gentlemen?
0: We are waiting, Major.
7: You are very brave, Zadomirsky.
5: One.
7: I saw Mariana watching for you at her window.
5: Two.
7: But she will not see you right back, Captain.
5: Three.
7: You drew a blank, Captain Zadomirsky.
0: Fire in God's name, fire.
7: That is for me to decide whether I fire or not.
0: Quickly, stop this silly talk, fire.
7: I have no desire to kill you, but I've proven my point. You are a skilled duelist, but under these conditions, your skill has been useless. Fate decided that you should die and not I.
0: You have insulted me. I could have cut you to ribbons or put a bullet through your heart at 20 paces. But I accepted your terms. Fire! I have nothing more to say to you.
6: Major Alexis, judge this. All I want of him is a promise not to be so quick to fight duels because of some silly whim. Tell him acceptance of such conditions cannot mar his honor.
5: Captain Zadomirsky has conducted himself bravely. He can accept the proposed conditions. Can he not, gentlemen?
8: Yes, indeed he can.

0: He consents, then.
1: It is you who speaks, Major, not Captain Zadomirsky.
0: Captain, it is folly not to accept these terms.
2: There can be no stain to your honor. Accept.
3: Very well. I accept.
0: Sheathe your sabers, then, gentlemen.
3: My compliments, Captain Zadomirsky. You have shown yourself a brave man in the face of death. The pistols were not loaded.
0: What?
3: Either of them.
0: A fresh insult. This greater than before. Now we must fight. And the pistols will be loaded if I have to load them myself.
3: Right,
1: insult me if you want. I've spared your life. I'll not take it now. My horse.
0: Danger. Hold on, Stan. If you don't fight Zadomirsky, you'll fight me. This is outrageous. To think that I was your second. You've acted the scoundrel, now you shall pay. I'll have your blood.
2: And if the Major doesn't kill you, I surely shall. Get off your horse.
4: No, Doctor, let me at him.
0: Yes, we've got to get him.
1: I can't fight you all. Choose one among you and I'll fight him. Out of my way now. I have other business to attend to at the moment.
0: Yes, ma'am. Come back. Rogue. He's a disgrace to the uniform.
2: Major, I propose we see that he resigns. This is a serious offense. He made Zadomirsky go through all the sensations of a man condemned to death while he himself was at ease. I can complete the necessary ill health certificates for Stam's release.
0: I agree, Doctor. Have we any dissenters?
5: None at all, Major.
0: Captain Zadomirsky, our humblest apologies.
3: It is all right, Major. That scoundrel. He's up to something.
0: I suggest we retire to quarters for some breakfast.
2: Look, riding toward Mademoiselle Ravensky's. Doctor, come with me quickly before it is too late.
1: Hurry, Doctor, hurry. She's not at the window. Something has happened. Follow me. Mariana! Mariana! Mariana. Speak to me.
3: Stand back, Captain. Let me see her.
1: Is she...
3: Yes. Her heart. Some great shock. It was a chronic ailment, I understand.
1: Oh. No. Mariana. Speak to me.
3: Captain, help me lift her to the bed.
1: Can't be. It's not true.
3: Come away now, Captain. Come.
1: He did it. Stam. I see it all now. The duel. The whole thing planned so diabolically. He never meant to fight. This was his intention all the time. To ride past her window. To make her think I was dead. He knew her heart could never stand that shock. He knew. Oh,
3: come away, Captain. Come away.
1: Yes, he knew. He shall pay for this. I'll make him pay for this if it's the last thing I ever do.
3: Come back, Captain. Where are you going?
1: I'll make him pay. I'll make him pay.
0: Zadomirsky!
1: Go on!
0: Just put up that saber.
1: Go on! Dismount! Now, draw!
0: Wait. I tricked you only to test your courage.
1: You killed Mariana.
0: No, I did not.
1: You did. It was your whole scheme, wasn't it? Answer me! Answer me!
0: Yes. Yes. I told her no other man would have her. And I meant it. I meant every word of it. And now, if it's a fight you want, you'll get it. Come ahead! We'll see now just how skillful you are!
1: Come, Stan. You can do better than that. Are you tired already? Your blood, Stan. See? It trickles down your arm.
0: Stop! Stop! My blade! I'm dissolved!
1: Pick it up.
0: Mercy! For the love of heaven, mercy!
1: Mercy? I'll give you mercy.
0: No! No!
1: The same kind you gave Mariana.
0: No! No, stop!
1: Now who is courageous?
0: Oh,
1: Stand up like a soldier.
0: No, no!
1: It's done.
4: Marianne. Gone forever. Marianne. I can't believe it. I can't.
2: But it was true. Marianne was dead. That's all of the story I know, Father. How did he come here to you?
5: One day, not long ago, we found him unconscious on the road outside the monastery. We nursed him, and when he opened his eyes and looked at us, we were struck with the terrible sadness in them. He secluded himself, meditating, trying to find some solace in his sorrow. Day by day, he wasted away, till he was the man you've seen in there.
2: Oh, how changed he is. Father, will it be long?
5: Only a little while. Has he any kin we can notify?
2: No. No, he's alone.
5: Oh, wait. Friar Chekhov, is he...
2: The nod of a head. And that is the final word. I see. It's over for him. Now at last, somewhere, they're together again. I've lost a great friend, Father. We've lost a great man.

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4: Maybe it would have happened anyway. In any event, the occasion was the 10th reunion, and the class of 29, as such occasions demand, they were all dressed identically in cowboy suits. And there was Ted Wolf, whom I hadn't seen in 10 years, although in college he'd been by far my closest friend. And so, of course, I brought him home to dinner. And Gwen managed to be quite charming, even though it was the maid's night out. She didn't even kick about the oven. And that's how it started out, just like that. Just like any pleasant, casual little evening.
5: Oh, Gwen, that was a wonderful meal. Last one I'll get like that for a while.
6: Thank you, sir.
7: Have you really got to go tonight, Ted? Can't you take a day or so?
5: No, not very well. I got my plane reservations and everything. Anyway, I told him I'd be back this week, and well, tonight's just about the deadline if I'm going to make it.
7: Well, what time's your plane?
5: 3 a.m. Say, that reminds me, I can't go aboard in this thing.
6: Oh, you probably will. I think you're both kind of stuck on yourselves in those cowboy outfits. Worse than a couple of kids.
7: Sure, I'm going to wear mine to the hospital tomorrow.
5: Oh, fine. No kidding, though. People will think I'm nuts.
7: All right. Spoil sport. Now, we'll call the hotel later, have them bring your bags over, and you can change here. Although, I would think a cowboy suit would be a sensation in Ecuador.
6: Ted, are you really going to Ecuador?
5: Mm-hmm.
6: First, I thought it must be a joke.
7: No, you've heard me talk about the work Ted's doing there.
6: Well, I know, but Ecuador.
5: Well, they've got to have medical care out on those plantations some way, and well, I like it.
6: I don't see how you stand it. Living like a hermit, cut off from civilization, not making... Well, I mean, they can't possibly pay you what you...
7: No, Gwen.
6: What time? Oh, my goodness, I've got to run.
5: Are you leaving us, Gwen?
6: I promised Mother I'd come out to the country tonight. Anyway, I know you two would much rather talk over old times by yourselves.
5: Oh, I'm sorry. Well... Guess I don't see you again. Thanks for everything. It's been swell.
6: Well, you're coming back sometime, aren't you?
5: Oh, maybe 5 years, maybe 10, maybe never.
6: Oh, silly. You come back next year and plan to stay for a while.
5: Oh, thank you.
6: I am sorry I have to go, but you two have a nice evening. There are eggs in the icebox, Phil.
8: Okay.
6: Did he always have to have fried eggs at night when he was in college, Ted?
5: Yeah, that's Phil, all right.
6: Good night, darling. Don't bother coming to the door now. I'll phone you tomorrow night.
8: Bye, Gwen.
6: Have a good trip, Ted. Bye.
5: Goodbye. You're a lucky man, Phil.
8: Am I?
5: Well, I suppose you know that the main reason I came to this shindig at all was to see you.
8: So why me? It's been a long time since you and I had the same dreams, Ted.
5: You haven't lost them, though. You're still in there pitching.
8: Oh, sure. Yes. Private practice. 2 cars in the garage. 2 chickens in the pot. That's the kind of ball I've been pitching for the last 10 years, and it's the kind I'll keep on pitching until some other doc says coronary thrombosis and they carry me out.
5: You can't kid me, Phil. You're happy. I'd just about given up the idea that there was such a thing as a happy man.
8: And now you think you've found one.
5: Oh, I know I have. I knew it the minute I came into this room. I knew it the minute I saw her.
8: Gwen?
5: Yeah, Gwen.
8: I hate Gwen.
5: Phil.
8: And what's more, she hates me. Oh, it's nothing that shows on the surface. We get along because we have to. Because my reputation would suffer if we didn't.
5: Phil, you can't be serious.
8: No? Well, why do you think I've given up every dream I've ever had? Why do you think I spend my life treating the imaginary ills of a lot of wealthy hypochondriacs? So Gwen can have this and Gwen can do that. So Gwen can satisfy every greedy instinct and every petty, rotten ambition that any woman ever had.
5: Lord, I never realized.
8: Well, that's it.
5: You've got to do something about it, Phil. You've got to get out. Got to go to another city, go to another country.
8: Yeah. She'd be after me like a hawk. She'd have me up before the Medical Association. Oh, there are a thousand things she could do and would do. Oh, I've thought of it every way there is. It's no use. So, it's off my chest. Now you know. And I'm sorry I disillusioned you. Excuse me. Dr. Martin? Oh, well, now? Right. I'll be right down.
5: You're not going out now. I want to talk to you.
8: No, well, I'm still a doctor. Even Gwen can't stop that. And I'll be back before you leave, though, and if you want to stick around. I'd sort of like to ride out the airport
5: with
8: you.
5: Was the call really important, Phil?
8: Yeah. Yeah, now make yourself at home. Fix yourself anything you want in the kitchen. Only look out for the oven. It leaks when you turn it off just right. And I won't be long.
5: Okay. I'll wait, Doctor.
8: Thanks, Doctor. I kind of hoped you would, Ted. That was the second thing. Ted is deciding to stay, but I didn't know it then. All I knew was that Joe had called me from the office and she was upset. Still, I decided to walk. I was upset, too. When I got there, she was going over the accounts. Hello, darling.
9: Hello. It was nice.
8: Well, isn't it always?
9: Always terribly.
8: Well, what are you doing? Now, there isn't all that rush to get the bills out.
9: There is, though. For me.
8: For you?
9: Uh-huh.
8: Well, what is it, Joe? What's the matter?
9: Phil, I had a talk with Father this evening.
8: Well, something about us?
9: All about us.
8: Well, he doesn't know anything. He couldn't. Nobody, unless you told him.
9: You know I wouldn't do that,
8: I'm
9: Phil.
8: I'm sorry, darling. I know.
9: Anyway, it isn't what he knows. It's what he thinks. We had an awful row. He said he'd go to the trustees of the hospital. He said he'd go to Gwen.
8: He said that?
9: That's why I'm getting the bills out for you now. Because I'm going away.
8: But you're going where? Well, how long?
9: No, darling, it's not going to be like that. It's for good.
8: Joe,
9: It's for good, Phil.
8: Well, Joe, I can't let you go. I know it hasn't been perfect, but I know it's been infinitely worse for you than for me, but at least we've had something. At least I've always known where you are, that you're here on the other side of the door and I could see you and talk to you.
9: I can't live with a door between us anymore.
8: Well, maybe you just don't love me enough to... No, darling, I don't mean that.
9: Phil, I'm not playing noble. This had to happen someday and it has. And that's all.
8: I could go with you.
9: You couldn't do that, Phil.
8: Well, why not? I could change my name. We could go to another city, even another country. I could get back to research. I could...
9: Oh, darling... It's no go, Phil.
8: I asked her for a divorce again this morning.
9: You don't have to tell me the answer. There is no answer for us, Phil. Not one that we can take. And there we are.
8: Yeah. Yeah, there we are.
9: You'd better go now. I've got all this to do.
8: Well, let me help you.
9: No.
8: Well, why not?
9: I could weaken. And... Then where would we be?
8: Oh, Joe.
9: No, Phil, please go.
8: Joe.
9: Please. Please, please.
8: All right, I'll go.
10: Hello?
8: I don't know how long I walked that night or where. Perhaps most men are weak and never know it. But when you're losing the woman you think you love, that's when you'll find out. That's when you'll see yourself at last in the pitiless glare of all your poor, frightened, childish helplessness. And I walked along, and I was sick to the depths of my soul. And I walked some more. I don't know, somewhere in the distance I heard a siren. There was a glow against the sky, a fire. And then I realized I was near my home. And then it wasn't just a glow against the sky of any fire. It was my own house. It burned almost to the ground.
10: This is terrible. How did it happen?
11: Somebody said they think it was the gas stove.
8: Stunned and confused, I began edging through the crowd. And then there was a sudden stillness. And a few men took off their hats. And then I saw it. A stretcher. The blanket thrown over the shapeless form, and the blackened, shriveled cowboy boot. And I remembered. Ted had been in that house.
9: They just got him out now.
12: Yeah, what's left of him?
11: They say you wouldn't hardly know it was a man.
8: Frantically, I started forward, and then I stopped, because I thought somebody had spoken to me, but they hadn't. They weren't looking at me. They were looking at the ground and the stretcher, and that thing that lay there on it.
9: Dr. Philip Martin.
11: Yeah, I knew him. He was a good man.
9: Oh, poor Dr. Martin. What an awful way to die.
8: Suddenly I was shaking with excitement. I pulled my hat down over my eyes. I turned up my collar, and I moved carefully back through the crowd, out into the street, and I turned the corner, and then I ran. Joe!
13: Phil!
8: Joe, I'm going with you.
13: Phil, you haven't...
8: Oh, it's all right. It's all right, Joe. I'll tell you later. But we're free, Joe. We're free. I'm dead. I'm... I mean, Dr. Philip Martin, he's dead.
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15: Then what?
16: Oh, he said he'd stood all he could, and he started yelling for the cops.
15: Oh, and I think I'll start yelling for suspense.
14: And now, Autolite brings back to our Hollywood soundstage James Stewart as Phil in Consequence, a tale well calculated to keep you in suspense.
8: There must be something of the criminal in every man, because it seemed that I knew automatically everything I would have to do and how I was going to do it.
17: Hotel Wilton.
8: Dr. Wolf, please. Dr. Theodore Wolf.
17: Thank you. I'm sorry, sir. Dr. Wolf doesn't answer.
8: Oh. Well, say, what's the number of his room again? I want to drop him a note.
17: Dr. Wolf is in 502.
8: 502. Thank you very much. I knew in a big hotel like that, the chance of anyone remembering exactly what Ted had looked like were pretty slim. And I figured they'd give me the key all right, as long as I didn't have to stumble around asking for the number. I let myself into 502 and snapped on the light. I found the plane tickets on the bureau. Then I pried open his luggage and changed into one of his suits. Put on his hat and overcoat, just in case. Packed my own things away. There was a pair of dark glasses on the bureau, too. I put them on. Then I went downstairs, checked out, paying cash. I knew he'd bought the plane tickets to the airport and that the travel clerk in the hotel wouldn't know Ted Wolf from Adam.
7: Yes, sir?
8: I'm Dr. Wolf. I've been staying here at the hotel.
7: Oh, yes, doctor.
8: I have a through plane ticket here to Ecuador, Pan American, for tonight. I want to turn it in.
7: Oh, one moment, sir. That's Dr.
8: Dr. Theodore Wolf.
7: Pan American? Wilton Hotel. Got a through ticket to Ecuador. Dr. Wolf. Will you take it? Thank you. All right. That will be quite all right, Dr. Wolf.
8: And while we're at it, you might as well give me a couple of train tickets.
7: Yes, sir. Where to?
8: Huh?
7: I said, where to, sir?
8: Los Angeles. We've taken care of everything. A note to my bank, supposedly from Ted, enclosing Philip Martin's check for $5,000. And a letter in my own handwriting explaining that I'd agreed to lend him that amount. And asking the bank to forward the money to my account in Los Angeles. My account as Ted Wolf. And we drafted a letter to the people in Ecuador. And in Los Angeles, Joe became Mrs. Ted Wolf. And at first, everything clicked. I got the kind of a job a doctor dreams about, where I could write my own ticket and spend at least half my time entirely on research. And Joe started taking courses for a medical degree. After all, she was only 24. And then, right there, right in broad daylight in the hospital, it happened.
9: Hello?
8: Joe. Joe, pack a bag as quick as you can, just enough for 2 or 3 days in the mountains. Now, just as fast as you can.
9: Phil?
8: It's Gwen. I saw her just now upstairs in the reception room.
9: Gwen, are you sure? Absolutely sure? Couldn't it be just a coincidence, Phil? I mean, couldn't Gwen maybe just have happened?
8: Maybe. Listen, Joe, I've been thinking.
9: She mustn't know where we go.
8: That's what I was thinking. Maybe it would be better if she did know where we were going.
9: If she did know?
8: I don't know. It may just be a coincidence. But if it is a showdown, the mountains is a better place than most.
9: All right.
8: I'll phone the landlady.
9: Is that safe?
8: Gwen won't talk, not until she's sure.
13: Carlton Apartments, Mrs. Burton.
8: Hello, Mrs. Burton. This is Dr. Wolf. I wonder if you'd do me a favor.
13: Why, I'd be glad to, Dr. Wolf.
8: We're going out of town for a couple of days, and I just remembered some friends said they might stop by, and I thought they might like to join us, so I wanted them to know where we were.
13: All right, sir.
8: Now, maybe you could just stick a note in our door where they'll see it. We're going to Caribou Lake, and we'll be in the cottage at the very top of the mountain. It's right straight up a dirt road from the lake. They can't miss it.
13: Caribou Lake, the cottage at the top of the mountain, up the dirt road from the lake. Is that all, sir?
8: Yes, thank you, Miss Burton. That's all. Thank you. Caribou Lake is nothing more than a general store where you can buy bait and hire boats and cottages. That time of year, there's hardly anybody there except the people who own the store. And the cottage we had was a good 3 miles away up a twisting dirt road running above the lake. But you could see it very plain, even at night when the lights are on. We stopped in the store. We both went in to buy what we needed. Food, kerosene, matches, things like that. Then we went on up the mountain. By that time, it was almost dark, and Joe fixed something to eat. But neither of us could touch it. We were watching the road for lights of a car. It was about 8:30 when we saw them. And they went on past the store without stopping and came on up the mountain. It couldn't have been anyone else but Gwen.
9: Well?
8: Yeah, she didn't waste any time.
9: What if the car is rented?
8: No, she'd bring her own. She loves to drive.
9: Phil, you're not afraid, are you?
8: No. No, not anymore. I'll go.
6: Well, this is a surprise.
8: Hello, Gwen.
6: Dr. Martin, always poised. Nothing surprises you, does it?
8: I suppose it was the check.
6: Partly. Then I happened to notice that a Dr. Theodore Wolf had married a Miss Josephine Reynolds in Los Angeles. It did occur to me that your idealistic friend must have been an awfully fast worker. Well, aren't you and your bride going to ask me in?
9: Come in, Mrs. Martin.
6: Thank you. Quite cozy, aren't you?
9: We have been.
6: Well, I'm sorry to break up your little
7: All right, cut it out, Gwen. Now, what do you want?
6: Dear man, what do you think I want?
7: And the way things are now, you've got $200,000 worth of life insurance coming to you. Why don't you let us alone?
6: Philip, I don't know whether you realize how much worry and anguish you've caused me.
7: Sure, I know. I know. I know just exactly how much.
6: And perhaps you also know exactly how you stand with the law in this matter. I don't know about all this impersonation business, except it would permanently ruin your career. But I do know that the law is covering bigamy quite drastic.
7: Yeah, I used to think that money meant everything to you, Gwen. But I guess it doesn't, does it?
6: I certainly don't feel called upon to accept rebukes from you, Philip, for anything. Not after what you've done. I feel that I'm being most generous to both of you.
7: All right, now, just what exactly do you want, Gwen?
6: Either you come back and we'll explain the whole thing as amnesia or something, or you both go to jail.
9: How could you shut up?
7: Now, listen, listen. Just a minute. Now, listen, Gwen. Does anybody else know about this?
6: Of course not.
7: Nobody knows you came out here, or why?
6: After all, Philip, I do have some pride left. Just that I was taking a little trip to New York to forget.
7: New York, huh? All right, Gwen. Just give us a couple of minutes to talk this thing over, will you? Alone?
6: Very well. Although I don't see there's very much to talk about.
7: Will you go outside, or shall we?
6: I'll go. I'll wait in the car.
9: Oh, Phil.
7: It's all right, Joe. I don't mind now.
9: Neither do I.
7: Do you think you can do it?
9: Me?
7: I'll have to have an alibi.
9: Have you thought?
7: I've thought about it. I've thought about it all day. And it's all right. It's good. She'll disappear the same way I did.
9: A fire?
7: Yeah. Only I'll have to be down at the store when it happens. This place will go up like kindling. And when they pull her out, they'll think it's you. Nobody knows she's up here. And I'll be there to say it is you.
9: How are you going to...
7: I've got it all fixed in the cellar. All you have to do is... Here. Use this hatchet. Can you?
9: Yes. I will.
7: Then go out to the car and get on the floor of the back seat, under the blanket, lock it from the inside. I'll probably get away right afterwards.
9: All right, Phil.
7: I'll see you in the car, and the whole thing shouldn't take more than a couple of hours.
9: Phil, you're not afraid?
7: Are you?
9: No. I'm glad.
7: Gwen?
6: Yes?
7: Come on in.
6: Have you decided?
7: Yes, yes. Well, you might as well eat with us. There'll be quite a few details to talk over.
6: I'm not sure I feel much like eating in this house, Philip.
7: Yes, well, I don't know about you, but I'm not going to start back hungry. Now, give me the keys to your car, will you? It's blocking mine, and I'll go down the hill and get a few things for dinner.
6: Really, Philip?
7: Oh, will you please stop griping? You've won. Now, give me the keys.
6: Very well. But I wouldn't try any mad dashes if I were you.
7: Oh, well, don't be a fool, Gwen.
6: No, I don't suppose you would. Alone?
7: She went in, I took the keys, but first I went around back down the cellar. I put a lot of old newspapers around the wood pile and doused the whole thing with kerosene. And then I cut a stub of plumber's candle and set it on the papers and lit it. I knew just about how long it'd take the candle to burn down, about 45 minutes. Then I went out and I got in Gwen's car and I started on the mountain without lights. And at the drop above the lake, I put it in low and I cramped the wheels and I jumped out. About 40 feet of water. Unless somebody told them where to look, they'd never find the car. Now, all that hadn't taken more than 15 minutes. The walk down to the store took about 20 more.
15: Well, forget something, Dr. Wolf?
7: Yeah, like a fool. I forgot my tobacco. I can't get through the night without a pipe.
15: No, just how it is. Walk down?
7: Yeah, working up an appetite, you know.
15: Here you are. You folks have callers tonight?
7: No. Why?
15: I thought I saw a car go up your way a while back.
7: Oh, I saw the lights, but they didn't come up. Somebody must have made the wrong turn. Didn't they come back?
15: I don't know. I was out for a spell. You see that car come back by, Daisy?
7: Well, you must have seen it, all right. It was about an hour ago.
18: Oh, seems like I did hear a car about that.
7: Sure, that was it.
18: Yep, pretty sure I did.
15: Mrs. Dooley don't always see so good, but she hears plenty. Hey, Ma?
18: Pa, looky here. Huh? Pa, look it up there. Looks like a fire.
15: Say, it is. It is a fire. Golly, Doc, that looks like your place.
7: Well, it couldn't be. But it must be.
15: Big, too. We better get up there, too.
7: Do you have your car?
15: We'll go in the truck. It's right outside. The boys can bring Ma along in the car. You hear that, Ma?
18: Yeah. Len?
15: Come on,
18: Johnny,
15: Doc.
18: Get
15: I sure hope
18: car.
15: Everything's all right.
7: So do I.
8: cottage was all wood and dry, and it was completely gone by the time we got there. It was the boys who dragged her out of the embers.
15: I wouldn't look if I was you, Doctor.
8: Oh, must
6: have been quick anyway.
8: Joe.
6: She's burnt almost to nothing.
15: You better go on, Doc. We'll take charge of everything.
8: All right.
6: Do you want one of the boys to go with you?
8: No. I'll get in touch with you from town. I'll make the arrangements down there, and I'll send down for...
15: Sure. You go on. We'll see to everything.
8: All right.
6: Oh, I'm awful sorry, Dr. Wolf.
8: I climbed into the car, and I started down the mountain. When I was around the first bend, I pulled up and stopped. I reached over with one hand and touched the blanket on the floor behind me. Are you all right, Joe?
6: Yes, Philip. I'm quite all right.
8: Gwen. Gwen has never told me how it happened, but of course she killed Joe. We both killed her. And now I know that I'm trapped. I'm hopelessly, irrevocably trapped by the terrible burden of guilt we share between us, as she is. I know now that two people held together by such a frightful bond cannot both go on living, for that bond can be broken in only one way. One of the two must die. And so I write this and place it in the hands of my attorney for safekeeping in order that the true facts be brought to light in the event of such a death. For no matter how innocent it may appear, no matter how natural the cause, how plausible the accident, it will be no accident. It will be murder. Cold-blooded, calculated, deliberate murder.
19: And now, the local news. Dr. Philip Martin, who has been in poor health for the past 3 months while recovering from an attack of amnesia, died today in his home from an overdose of sleeping sedative. He is survived by his widow, Mrs. Gwen Martin.

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7: Thursday,
6: May 19th, 1949, 77 years ago today, titled Consequence. This episode of Suspense originally aired Monday, May 19th, 1952, 74 years ago today, titled Flight of the Bumblebee.
3: Autolite and its 98,000 dealers bring you Mr. Fred McMurray in a story based on fact. Tonight's presentation of Suspense. Tonight, a story of courage. The routine operational mission of a B-29 bomber over Korea. Autolite presents The Flight of the Bumblebee. Our star, Mr. Fred McMurray.
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9: And now, with The Flight of the Bumblebee and the performance of Mr. Fred McMurray, Autolite hopes once again to keep you in suspense.

On any given day in any given newspaper, you can find a squib about a B-29 group carrying out a routine strategic bombing in Korea. This is the story of one of those routine bombings and how it affected me, Lieutenant Colonel Hutchins Stone, and the crew of the Bumblebee, lead ship of the 236th Wing. The mills of the gods began to grind, I would say, while we were completing our engine run up at the head of the runway.

0: finished with the run-up, Murph?
1: There's a 75 RPM drop on the front mags and number two, but it shouldn't bother us any. We'll get them back okay.
0: Raj. Let's go, Frank. Flaps.
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0: 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Over.
3: Clear on runway 26. Wind 25 miles, 45 degrees. Out.
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0: 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Condition 2. Manifold pressure 43.5. Prop pitch 2400. Climbing at 500 feet per minute.
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0: Flaps coming up easy.
1: How's the cylinder head temperature, Murph?
2: Holding steady at 235 degrees.
1: Okay, try to keep it there. We're going to 18,000 feet this time. I hope you can read that cruise control chart.
2: Don't worry. You fly this heap according to my figures, and you'll have plenty of fuel left when we get back.
1: How much is plenty?
2: About 300 gallons.
1: Oh, big deal. Just enough for one trip around the pattern. Hey, Max.
3: Yeah, Hutch?
1: Come on up and see the view.
3: Might as well. Not much damage I can do to water.
1: Hey, you. What's the matter with you?
3: Oh, I don't know. Getting to me, I guess.
1: Relax, boy. Take it easy.
3: How does an instrument of death take it easy?
1: By thinking how lucky he is.
3: Lucky? Me?
1: Yeah, you. You're clean-shaven. You're well-fed. You don't have to grub for your life in some filthy foxhole hoping some sniper doesn't blast you while you're opening up a can of rations.
3: What's the point?
1: The point's this. In addition to living well, we never come into contact, personal contact, that is, with the enemy. We do our job and never see close at hand the damage we do.
3: That's one way of looking at it.
1: There's one other way.
3: And that is?
1: The more efficient we are now, the sooner you can get back to doing what you were doing before all this.
3: But I don't want to be a soda jerk again.
1: Go look at the scenery.
3: Okay, but you still haven't convinced me.
4: Colonel Stone, sir.
1: Huh? Oh, what is it, Sergeant?
4: Big one tonight?
1: Yeah, pretty big. Railroad center.
4: How many groups?
1: Just us.
4: Expect any trouble?
1: Well, what's the matter? Are you worried?
4: Oh, no, not me. Not exactly.
1: What do you mean, not exactly?
4: Well, my kid brother is coming in with a replacement unit tomorrow. I'd sort of like to be on the welcoming committee.
1: Oh.
4: Hey, anybody want to play some cards?
3: Come on down here. I don't have anything to do for a while.
4: Yes, sir. Hey, how about casino? Penny a point. Nick up a big pan of big dude.
3: You're on.
1: Hey, Frank.
5: Yeah?
1: Fly for a while. I'm going to grab some sack time.
5: Okay.
1: And don't forget to pressurize.
5: I won't.
1: And have Murph check the auxiliary electrical unit. Didn't look too great when we left.
5: You're not going to need the putt-putt. Relax, go to sleep.
1: Okay. Wake me in an hour, huh?
5: Good night.
1: Before I fell asleep, I thought of my ship and its crew. The thrill of being master of 135,000 pounds of airplane. And I thought of the words in the preface of my pilot's handbook. You are the commander of a combat force all your own, it said. A small but specialized army. And you, as airplane commander, will be responsible for the welfare and morale of that army. Morale. I thought briefly about Max and the Sarge. This momentary concern of theirs was perfectly normal to a fighting man with a conscience. I decided that my army was doing all right and dropped off to sleep. When Frank woke me, I relieved him and he grabbed some shut-eye. And so it went. The hours vibrated by.
6: Hey, Hutch.
1: Talk to me, Willie.
6: My trusty computer tells me you'd better correct 2 degrees left and increase your indicated airspeed 5 miles an hour if you expect to lead these guys to the initial point on time.
1: Will do. Where are we?
6: Should hit the coastline in about 3 minutes.
1: Guaranteed?
6: Guaranteed.
1: Hey, what's the name of that town we're using for the initial point for the run?
6: Senyaki. With the prevailing winds, it should give us a run of about 170 seconds. Think you can get synchronized in 170, Max?
3: When I was a cadet, I scored a shack. Bullseye to you. From 12,000 with a run of 25 seconds. Answer your question?
6: No. It means you got lucky once.
3: Aren't you a drift meter?
1: Settle down. We're assembling. Our group assembled. 67-ton birds of destruction flying almost 600 miles to lay their lethal eggs on the enemy. My job was almost over. Control would soon pass from my hands to the two synchronizing knobs of Max's bomb sight. He would fly us down the path to the target, the path from which there was no turning. A man's got to be a little frightened when he approaches something like this. I wouldn't want a man in my crew who said he wasn't. Because when a man doesn't scare in a situation like this, he's a fool. And a B-29 is no place for a fool.
6: Two minutes to the initial point. Then you get your 170 seconds, Max.
3: Roger.
1: Depressurize.
5: How about not doing it this time, Hutch? I hate to put my mask on for just a few seconds.
3: Yeah, Hutch, they haven't any flak or interceptors out here for at least 3 weeks.
2: Besides, we're only at 18,000. Can't hurt much, even if we got a hole or two.
1: Well, okay. But if we get clobbered, don't say I didn't warn you.
6: Approaching point.
3: Autopilot engaged?
1: No, but the elevator controls. I can give you better altitude control doing it manually.
3: Okay, but don't give me more than 25 feet, plus or minus.
1: What's the corrected altitude?
3: 18,150.
1: Bomb bay's open.
5: Bomb bay's open.
1: Okay, Max, you've got it. Frank, check the gunners.
5: Right gunner. Left gunner. Tail gunner. Radar.
1: Murph?
2: Yeah, Hutch.
1: Everything check okay?
2: Fine.
1: You know, it's too quiet here.
5: Yeah.
1: Hope we got the right place.
5: Keep thinking.
7: Max, 3 o'clock, high, closing fast.
1: Well, start shooting. We can't move now.
7: Comes a whole mess of them heading right for us.
1: Hurry up, Max.
5: Hutch, there's a couple coming this way. 1 o'clock. Move it, move it.
1: Drop them, Max, drop them.
3: I need 15 more seconds.
5: Hutch, here they come. Sarge, get them, get them.
8: I can't stop them.
1: Bomb bay's closed. Let's get out. Frank, report from the aft compartment. Murph, a reading on the damage.
8: I'm sorry. I couldn't stop him. I hit him.
1: Take it easy. Settle down. Emergency power on 1 and 2.
5: Come on up.
1: What's the score, Frank? Quick, before they make another pass at us.
5: Number 3 and 4 engines wrecked. Half the right flaps gone. No fire that the scanners can notice.
1: Willie, we're losing 120 feet a minute with full power. Indicated airspeed is 180. I have to keep that right wing up, and I can't drop my airspeed. Too much chance of stalling. How far can we get before we hit the briny?
6: I have it for you in a minute.
1: What have you got for me, Murph?
2: Cylinder head temperature on 1 and 2 running a little high. Started fuel transfer from number 4 tank to number 1 and 3 to 2. Got to run engines at auto rich to keep them cool. Manifold pressure 36, RPM 2100.
1: Can we feather the bad ones?
2: Both prop pumps smashed, blades bent. No chance.
1: Anything yet, Willie?
6: We're just getting it now. I think this is about right. Assuming we maintain our present speed and rate of descent and don't run into any wind trouble, we should hit the briny about 240 miles this side of home.
1: Well, I guess that does it. I hate to do this to you guys, but I think we better break out.
7: Colonel Stone from Curly in the tail. Over.
1: Go ahead, Curly.
7: They're back. Meigs. 5 o'clock. 4 of them.
1: Stand by. They're back. They know we're crippled. Do you want to fight or take your chances on bailing out?
3: We bail out, we're good target practice. Let's fight.
9: I want another chance at them, Colonel.
1: What do you say, Murph? Willie?
2: You guys shoot the guns. I'll keep a running.
6: Me too.
1: Okay, then, let's fight. Curly?
7: Yes, sir.
1: Your gear operating back there?
7: Yes, sir.
1: Then use it. We're going to see if the bumblebee still has her sting.

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0: Well, Stan, have you won that pennant already?
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3: And now, Autolite brings back to our Hollywood soundstage Mr. Fred McMurray in Elliot Lewis's production of The Flight of the Bumblebee, a dramatic report well calculated to keep you in...

0: It wasn't much of a decision to make. We all knew that to bail out meant we'd be target practice. So we prepared for the fight. With number 3 and 4 engines knocked out, we were short 3 generators, which meant there wasn't enough electrical power to drive the gun turrets and the computers. I ordered the putt-putt, the auxiliary electrical unit, on the line and dropped to 10,000 feet. Then, without pressurization, the 3 remaining generators plus the power generated by the putt-putt might be enough to do the job. This, of course, assumed the auxiliary unit was working properly. Also, diving down to 10,000 gave us enough excess speed to eliminate, for all practical purposes, the possibility of more than one tail pass by the enemy. The men took up their positions and waited, but not for long.
1: Here they come. 4 of them.
0: Now listen, I don't want the gunners to start the turrets moving until it's absolutely necessary. We haven't got enough power. Wait till they're right on us before you pour the juice to them.
1: Okay, Skipper. It's Roger, sir.
0: And keep the crosstalk to a minimum.
2: Right gunner to pilot. Over.
0: Go ahead, Marty.
2: Can you drop your right wing a little? Makes an awful blind spot for me.
0: Can't do it. Got to keep these dead engines high. Sorry.
2: Okay, sir.
0: But if you really need it, I mean really, yell and I'll drop it for you. They'll probably come in that way at least once. Maybe we can trap them.
2: Right, sir.
1: Look out, Al. Coming at you.
3: I see him.
1: You got him now, Sarge.
4: Little to the right, sir.
1: Number 2 coming in.

0: Max's head.
1: Take care of him, Willie.
2: I got him, sir. I got him.
3: No power in my turret, Colonel. Number one's coming back.
1: We haven't got much juice. The generators are overloaded. Curly and Marty, lay out. I'm going to give you the shot, Al.
3: A little more to the left, sir. I think I can... Al? Al?
1: Take care of them, somebody.
3: They're heading for my blind spot.
1: Tell me when you want that right wing down, Marty.
3: Yes, sir.
4: Now, don't miss, Marty. We want to get home.
1: Now, hold the crosstalk.
3: Here it comes. Not yet. Not yet. Now, Colonel, drop it. Drop it now.
1: Here you are, Marty.
3: I hit him. I hit him. He's a flamer.
4: There they go. Come on back and fight. I never did get a good shot. Come on back.
5: There they go, Hutch. We made it.
1: Take over, Frank. I want to take a look at Max.
5: Got it.
1: How is he, Willie?
6: Well, I've got a Carlisle bandage on and the bleeding stopped. I think he may be going into shock.
1: Yeah. Did you use the salvo ointment?
6: Yes, but I didn't know what to do about the ribs. The...
1: Just a minute. Max. Max.
7: Hiya, Hutch.
1: How do you feel, Ken?
7: Not too bad.
1: I'm afraid to give you morphine. Your respiration's kind of slow.
7: It's okay. I can make it without it.
1: Let me know if it gets too tough, will you?
7: I will. Is it very bad?
1: No. Not too bad.
7: Get me back. I don't want to die out here. Please, get me back.
1: You're not going to die, Max. Just try to lie quiet. Willie.
6: Right here.
1: Put his oxygen mask on. Auto mix off. Get a couple of chutes and put them under his legs. Do you know how to give plasma?
6: Sure.
1: I'll do it. Put a couple of blankets over him. Keep him warm.
6: Roger.
7: Hutch.
1: Yeah?
7: Remember what I said before about being an instrument of death.
1: Forget it. Don't worry.
7: No, wait. What I want to say is I don't care anymore. I wouldn't even care if I could see all the damage I do.
1: Just lie quiet. I've got to go now.
7: What? What are you going to do?
1: I'm going to get you home. When I said that, I didn't have the slightest idea of how I was going to do it. I went up and talked to Murph and found that nothing we could possibly do to the engine was going to keep us from losing about 100 feet a minute. We looked at each other like a couple of stupid fools for a while, and then Murph made a suggestion that gave me an idea. He said that if we were anywhere near basic weight, we could maintain altitude. First, we tried to figure out how we could dump some fuel, but that would have been defeating ourselves. Then I got the idea, why not drop everything over the side that wasn't absolutely essential to keep the bumblebee in the air? That might get us down to near basic weight.
5: How do you know it'll work?
1: Well, what have we lost if it doesn't?
5: Nothing. What are we waiting for?
1: Okay, you fly for a while. I've got work to do. Sarge?
8: Yes, sir?
1: I want you to start dismantling Max's gear up forward. The bomb sight, intervalometer, track down all the electrical cables and rip them out. The cables are all color-coded. Frank?
5: Yeah, what is it?
1: Do you have a set of technical orders aboard?
5: Got them right here.
1: We'll check through and give Sarge the letter coding and the color coding of the bomb equipment.
5: Will do.
1: I want everything pitched out. Now get started.
8: It's practically out now.
1: How's your gear, Willie?
6: Well, I can get rid of everything except my computer. My drip meter got clobbered, so I can't use it anyway. The cabinet and my tables can go, too.
1: Fine. Keep one pencil.
6: Thanks.
1: Colonel Stowe to Marty. Over.
3: Yes, sir. This is Marty.
1: How's Al doing?
3: Pretty good, sir. He's not going to be running around for a while, but he'll be in shape okay.
1: Good. I'll be back there pretty soon. Out.
5: Expect any more shooting?
1: No. Why?
5: The armor plate comes off real easy, just bolts and wing nuts. So does the bullet-resistant glass behind the instrument panel.
1: All right, dump that out, too. How are you doing, Sarge?
9: Oh, dandy, Colonel. Just dandy.
1: Murph, toss the hot food unit out. Save some extra water.
10: It hurts, but I'll do it.
1: Willie, as soon as you finish with your stuff, you and Murph tear down the army. Armor, I'm going aft.

0: distillery never did get started. We didn't get one volt of power out of that putt-putt.
1: Toss it out.
0: Yes, sir.
1: Hey, wait a minute. Before you do that, do you know how to remove the lower turret?
0: Guns and all?
1: Guns and all.
0: Yes, sir, we can, but it's quite a job.
1: I don't care how big a job it is. Can we do it?
0: Yes, sir. But I'll need some help.
1: You'll get it. I'm going up front now.
0: Oh, Colonel.
1: Yeah, Marty?
0: Can we toss out the putt-putt first?
1: Yeah. Kick open the rear door and toss it out. And drop the lower turret, and then anything else you can think of. You've got to get down to basic weight. If there's anything else you're in doubt of, why, call me in the intercom and I'll...

0: Oh, there it is. Prettiest runway in the world. Man, am I glad to see it.
1: Yeah, they're standing by on runway 26. Notify crew.
0: Prepare for landing.
1: We'll dispense with the rest of the checklist. Gear down.
0: Gear coming down.
1: The gear lights didn't go on. Check with Marty.
0: Frank to Marty, over. Is the gear all the way down? What? Check again. It is? Okay, out.
1: Now what?
0: Right wheel isn't fully down and locked. Might be a bent worm gear.
1: Yeah. 3605 to tower. Over.
2: Go ahead, 3605.
1: Right gear not fully down and locked. Tell the meat wagons and the fire boys to stand by.
2: Well, can you go around once? We'll check your gear from the tower.
1: I've got two wounded men and two engines. I know my gear isn't all the way down. I come in now or you pick us up in rubber sacks. Come on, get with it.
2: Roger, 3605. All aircraft in pattern, leave at once. Repeat. All aircraft in pattern, leave at once. 3605, you are clear for emergency landing.
1: Within a few seconds, I could see the ambulance racing to where they figured the plane had stopped. Then I saw the Fulmite boys turn down the taxi strip that paralleled the runway. I knew what the procedure would be. They'd start down the runway and start throwing the stuff at the engines the minute we touched the ground. They sure took chances, those fire boys. Take your positions for a crash landing. Somebody take care of Max.
3: I've got him.

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2: 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If the nose wheel holds together, we'll be okay.
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We didn't catch fire. We didn't turn over. We just ground looped. And that was the end of our routine operational flight. Max and Al made it okay, and the rest of us had ourselves a weekend in Tokyo. The Bumblebee, they had to junk her. There wasn't enough left to make repairs worthwhile. Now, if you'll excuse me, I have to go to a briefing. Another routine operational flight.

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Next week, a story about fear and a man's difficult decision. Find yourself or die. The Death of Me, starring Mr. George Murphy. The program will be presented on...

0: Suspense is produced and directed by Elliot Lewis, with music composed by Lucian Morawick and conducted by Lud Gluskin. The Flight of the Bumblebee was written for Suspense by Ross Murray. Featured in tonight's cast were Joseph Kearns, Byron Kane, Glenn Vernon, Edgar Barrier, Billy Hallop, Jack Crucian, Charles Calvert, and Lee Millar.
1: Fred McMurray may currently be seen in the Metro-Goldwyn-Mayer production of Calloway Went That-A-Way.
0: And remember, next week on Suspense, Mr. George Murphy in The Death of...

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1: This is Mitch McConnell when I'm up in the Catskills to go hunt bear and visit my friends in the Greene County Legislature. 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I love that weird show, the Nothing Is Real Radio Hour, but it's not on very often. 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
8: Peter Beauchamp.

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0: 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What is this urge that makes life go on and on and on?
1: You're right. What does it all mean?
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0: We'll have the news and the correct time for you in about 10 minutes. But right now, I'd like to introduce Mr. Square Music himself, Barry Campbell, winner of the award for musical television show. And Barry, it's been nice to have you drop by here today. I want to ask you a few questions about yourself and about the brand of music you turn out.
1: Well, wonderful, and I want to thank you for the opportunity of coming on your program and letting all your great fans listen to my new album.
0: Do you run into any particular problems when you go on location to make a record? I mean...
1: Barry, my billing, Mr. Square Music, is an awkward handle for me to cope with.
0: I should think it would be, yes.
1: It leads to jibes from dancers as they go by the stand and all, but it's the kind of music I like.
0: Well, isn't it also, aren't you billed as Barry, Mr. Square Music, Campbell, and his Makes You Go Home Humming the Melody Orchestra?
1: Well, that's another slogan of mine. You've got to be able to hum the tune.
0: That's what I thought.
1: I wouldn't be honest with myself if I played that other type of music, that roll, that rock.
0: Rock and roll.
1: Whatever they call it.
0: You go strictly for the melody so that they can
1: hum
0: hear
1: the
0: tune and remember it.
1: That's right. So I wonder if you could put the platter on your turntable now and give it a whirl.
0: Love to do that for you. Here is Barry, Mr. Square Music Campbell, and his orchestra.

0: Music by Mr. Square Music himself, Barry Campbell, played on location at the Cotillion Ball in Trenton, New Jersey. Barry,
1: I hope you liked it.
0: What are your plans for the future? Do you have other albums that you're
1: Well, of course, the orchestra, you know, is broken up.
0: It's disbanded, hasn't it?
1: Well, after we made this one recording, and consequently, we went out of business.
0: You were riding an ice cream wagon selling ice cream on the streets?
1: That's right, right after I disbanded the orchestra.
0: Did you find a lot of the kids recognized you from your music days? Or?
1: No, not so much. And my popularity then depended on the weekly special. Mm-hmm. Now, the week I had coconut cherry, I think I was most popular.
0: Well, the burnt almond was pretty good, too, wasn't it?
1: No, you would think so.
0: It wasn't popular.
1: No, it wasn't as popular as I had hoped. Mm-hmm. Your chocolate chip, I had a nice week. The cherry jubilee, on the other hand, was another flop that I hadn't figured on. So it's been a long, hot summer. And I'm looking forward to a cold winter.
0: Well, I guess we've covered about everything we can, Barry Campbell. And the folks, of course, have all been glad to hear this little chat with you. Your fans are here. I think they kind of consider you a native son in a way, although you weren't born here, were you?
1: Yes.
0: Oh, you were?

Poor little fool, Ricky Nelson. One of my clearest memories from 1958, up on a hill in Pittsburgh, Pennsylvania, with my cousin Flora Camberis. And we head down. This is the old Pittsburgh when it was still a steel town, and everything was covered in black soot. We head down into the restaurant where my grandfather's brother worked, and on the jukebox, Poor Little Fool, watching that spin around in the jukebox with my cousin Flora back in 1958. Before that, Camera Obscura, We're Gonna Make It. We're Gonna Make It in a Man's World. Going back with Carole King, the writer of that song, later popularized by The Byrds. Interview with Barry Campbell, Mr. Square Music, from Bob and Ray, with a little bit of the Jefferson Airplane Lather. And Lather was 30 years old today. Perry Como, Mr. Square Music himself, loved Perry Como. My parents, everybody, we watched the Perry Como show, Kraft Music Hour, Magic Moments, Fred Astaire, Let's Face the Music and Dance. A little bit from the Mamas and the Papas, the Right Somebody to Love, into Charlie Chaplin and the Meaning of Life. The Byrds with Turn, Turn, Turn, put to music by Pete Seeger. Here We Are in the Years, from Neil Young's first solo album. Opened up with Bill Frisell and Wayne Horvitz, Little Woodenhead, which is what my mother told me was the first movie she took me to and used to sing to me as a young baby. All mixed up, Peter Beauchamp. Glad you tuned in. Lots more to get to as we go through the years.

0: okay? It's gonna sound great. It'll be beautiful, man.
1: What do we call this? Part one again or what?
2: Yeah, we're gonna just, now let's go over the pattern of the chords. It's like this. It's 8 bars.

0: Yeah, it seems like it.
1: Oh, it speaks like.
0: Yeah, it speaks like.
2: Great.
0: Yeah, that's our baby.
2: Okay, that's tape 9 then.
0: That's right.

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1: What?
0: I'll telephone their neighborhood patrol. What do I pay them $5 a month for? Think I'll go and brush my teeth first.
1: No, you don't. You just brushed your teeth. 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

0: Road Patrol. Listen, come over. 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Thanks. All right, that's simple. That's all now.
1: Did you tell them who was calling and where to come to?
0: Well, gosh, I forgot that.

0: Almost 50 years I've been on.
1: And I wouldn't miss one minute of it, old girl. Remember the day we first came up here to this place, Esther?
0: Shouldn't remember such things.
1: Why not? We was married, wasn't we?

Another of my childhood favorites, the Everly Brothers, covering Dean Martin's Memories Are Made of This. David Bowie never get old. Well, he didn't get too old, with a little bit from Will Gear and Ellen Corby as Grandpa and Grandma Walton. Remember looking at them as the elders, and now I'm like that myself. Linda Ronstadt, my old flame. I can't even remember her name. Neither can Veronica. Veronica from Elvis Costello. Paul Simon, still crazy after all these years. Don't look back. Something may be gaining on you. The words of Satchel Paige. A little bit from the Smile Sessions with the Beach Boys. Child is father of the man. Home to Us. The first duet from Paul McCartney and Ringo Starr from his upcoming The Boys of Dungeon Lane. Probably hanging with the boys of the 14th Street Stolen Car Club from East River Pipe. Opened up with Steely Dan, Hey 19. All mixed up, Peter Beauchamp, lots more to get to.

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1: Do you think of yourself primarily as a singer or as a poet?
2: Well, I think of myself more as a song and dance man, you know.

0: The question of Dylan and poetry is clearly immediately crucial. The only reason for not calling him a poet is that he works in the medium not only of words, but of music and of his voice. In other words, you have a multimedia experience when you meet a Dylan song. He uses words as well as anybody now writing, in my opinion, in England or America. But if these were poems for the page, they would need to be reconceived because the rhythms and the cadences of them are created by the music in conjunction with the voice.
1: I was listening to records at his house once. I knew they'd be away for the weekend, so I went over there and helped myself to a bunch more records.
2: About 25 records disappeared, mostly the stuff that Dylan was listening to. And we sort of figured out that he'd taken them.
1: Those records were extremely hard to find. They were like hen's teeth. If you came across them, somebody like myself, who was a musical expeditionary, you just would have to immerse yourself in them.
3: Jim, I stole this. I never stole anything before in my life. Jim, what's gotten into me?
4: You're all mixed up.
1: Those records were extremely hard to find. They were like hen's teeth. If you came across them, somebody like myself, who was a musical expeditionary, you just would have to immerse yourself in that.
2: So we started trying to track Dylan down. We tried the fraternity house where he had once been. No luck there. We got another address.

0: started trying to track Dylan down.
1: I never stole anything before in my life.
0: Just started waving a bowling pin over his head and just saying, I'm going to beat the hell out of you, where are my records? And Dylan was very scared for the first time around this routine went, but he maintained his cool somehow and...
1: Jim, what's gotten into me?
2: You're all mixed up.
1: What's the matter with me?
2: That's a mighty good question.

0: We're back on the air. What were you going to say, Bob?
1: No, I forgot.
0: You forgot?
1: Yeah, I forgot what I said.
0: Hey, Bob, you don't like the way we sign off, huh? Bye-bye. It's terrifying.
1: Yeah, it's frightening.
0: Yeah?
1: Well, I don't want to get into that, though. Why don't you just do what you're going to do?
0: You want to take some more calls?
1: Oh, I don't know. It doesn't matter to me. I'm not necessarily looking forward to it.
0: You made a record today.
1: Yeah.
0: Yeah, we can't play. I just heard it, and we can't play it on the air.
1: Oh, yeah, it's too
0: bad. Not because it's dirty or anything like that, but it isn't released yet. Right?
1: Yeah.
0: But I heard it, and I memorized it, and I'll sing it. I'll sing it.
1: You would.
0: Well, it's not copyrighted. WBAI. Hello?
2: Hello?
0: Yeah.
2: Is this Bob Ross?
0: No, it's not Bob Ross.
1: You got the wrong number.
2: Bob, what do you think of John Hammond's Country Blues album?
1: I never even heard it. Never even heard of it.
2: You never heard it?
1: No.
2: Wow, come on.
1: I know John Hammond, but I don't know anything about it. I've only heard of I heard of one album they made, his first album. I haven't heard anything else.
2: Well, you're out of it. You haven't heard his album.
1: Yeah, I guess so.
0: Guess he's out of it, yeah.
1: Am I missing a lot?
2: Quite a bit.
1: Oh, my God.
2: Quite a bit.
1: Heaven help me. I'll tell you, I'll make a special attempt.
0: I wonder if there's a record store open
1: will
0: now.
1: Will it change me?
0: Hey, Bob.
2: I don't want it to change it.
1: Well, I mean, but like, will it just turn me around? Will it take me on some kind of trip?
2: No, it won't turn you around.
1: Oh.
2: You know?
1: Is John Hammond better than Otis Redding?
2: I think Otis Redding, too, but, you know, that's two different bags.
1: Uh-huh.
0: Are two different bags?
2: Right.
0: Mm-hmm.
2: Yeah.
1: Well, what's Otis Redding's bag?
2: Well, he's the real thing.
1: What's John Hammond?
2: That was a bad statement.
1: What's Otis Redding?
2: Otis Redding's down home, you know?
1: Yeah, what's John Hammond?
2: And John Hammond is white city blues singer trying to interpret down home.
1: What's Muddy Waters?
2: Muddy Waters is way down home, like Delta.
1: Oh, what's...
2: And Otis Redding's Nashville, you know?
1: What's Jimmy Rushing?
2: Jimmy Rushing. I'm not familiar with him.
1: Oh, he's city.
2: He's city.
1: Yeah. What's... And what'd you say John Hammond was again? Let's keep this in mind.
2: John Hammond was a
1: white boy interpreting down home.
2: Who digs the blues.
1: Yeah.
2: He's trying to get into the blues, but he's interpreting his own.
1: Yeah, well, what do I owe anybody that's an interpreter?
2: You don't owe anybody anything.
1: I mean, especially if it's something which I can understand, right? You see, it's if I can understand something and I know something, you know, and I like it,
2: yeah.
1: and it's real, and I know it's real, I mean, like, what use have I to listen to somebody else who is doing the same thing, only he's not doing
2: the same thing. He's not just mimicking him.
1: Oh, I didn't say he was. I didn't say he was. But isn't all his material that way?
2: What?
1: Isn't his material all down home?
2: Sure.
1: Written for, well, he's just interpreting it then, right? He's an actor.
2: Right?
1: No. But he feels it. He feels it down deep in his soul. Does it, you know, can you see it coming from his brain? Does he have a headband around his head or what?
2: If he can say,
1: hey, well, if you like him, hey, that's fine.
2: Well, I'm trying to put you onto him.
1: You can have to put me onto him. Okay, if I come across it, I'll listen to it.
2: Right, okay. That's all I want to know.
1: Yeah.
2: Okay, thanks a lot.
0: Bye-bye, John.
1: Okay, we're going to have to go, Bob.
0: Thanks for coming out, Bob.
1: Thank you very much.

0: Mr. Dillon, you seem very reluctant to talk about the fact that you're a popular entertainer and you're a most popular entertainer.
1: Well, what do you want me to say?
0: Well, I don't understand why you
1: Well, what do you want me to say? What do you want me to say about it?
0: Well, you seem almost embarrassed to admit that you're to talk about
1: Well, I'm not embarrassed. I mean, popular. What do you want exactly me to say? You want me to jump up and say hallelujah and crash the cameras and do something?
0: No, but I find it, you really have no idea as to why you, or no thoughts on why you're popular. That's what interests me.
1: I just haven't really struggled for that. I don't, it happened, you know? It's just a happening.

0: When did you first start picking and singing, Bob?
1: Oh, when I was about 10, you know.
0: 10?
1: Yeah. 10, 11.
0: Always with a guitar? Did you start out with a guitar, or did you start playing something else, or what?
1: Piano. Piano and guitar.
0: Where are you from? Where were you born?
1: Minnesota. Minnesota, yeah.
0: Did you go to school there?
1: Yeah.
0: How far did you get through school?
1: Oh, I got all the way.
0: Did you?
1: Yeah.
0: High school?
1: Yeah.
0: Did you go to college at all?
1: Not really, no.
0: Then you kind of got on the road, huh?
1: Well, when caught on the road, I got on, you know. Got on somewhere.
0: I did it.
1: Whatever.
0: When did you start writing original tunes?
1: Well, I started writing, you know, a long time ago. You know how you write when you write these insane things down? You know, when you really don't know what else to do? That's when I started writing. I started writing songs. That's a different story, you know. I started writing songs after I heard Hank Williams.
0: Hank Williams?
1: Yep.
0: He really inspired you?
1: Yeah.

0: Talk to me a little bit about Dylan. I'd like to know a little bit of your thoughts about his genius.
1: I think he's the equivalent of Shakespeare of this generation.
0: History will show him that way.
1: Yeah, that's what I think. I think you have to look at his works as, you know, quotable English, just like Shakespeare is quoted. And I think that he's quoted just the same way for this generation. I remember my mother coming in my room and ripping the tone arm off the record from like Dylan's third album. And I was already in the music business, and I said to myself, this guy's going to be huge.
0: When you look back on your career, how are you feeling about it now?
1: I think it was a wonderful thing. I think I was very lucky to have done what I did in my life, and I just didn't get paid for it. I mean, when I started, I'm fond of saying that I was 10% talent and 90% ambition. And now I feel like I'm 90% talent and 10% ambition.
0: Well, there's another part of that that I was going to say, that I think it's also, you seem to have had a knack for saying or playing or initiating the right thing at the right moment.
1: Well, I didn't look at it like that. I looked at it as if I wanted to turn the rest of the world on to the music that I liked. And that was my approach. So I didn't think it was the right thing at the right time at all. I just thought, this is music that I like, and so this is what I do.
2: Mm-hmm. 86846, we're rolling on one.
3: Oh, okay, wait.

0: too close to the microphone.
1: I know you wouldn't know, be cognizant of it at that time, but like, say, handing Dylan the little siren whistle was genius in its way because you were having fun. And he was one of those guys who...
2: Yeah, but that song would have been great without it. That's just a little, you know, it's a little trinket. It's a little side thing.

0: Try it again.
1: Well, I'm saying the music was important. The whistle, you know, it would have been great without the whistle.
0: No, that's great. That's not too bad at all.
1: The musicians were very important. The chemistry, especially on Blonde on Blonde, because that was a much more thought-out record than Highway 61 was.
2: But Highway 61 was so much fun. Sounded like it anyway.
1: It was quite chaotic and disorganized. Obviously, if I could walk in off the street and play on it.
2: Yeah.
1: But Blonde on Blonde, which I like better, was amazing musicians and a tremendous chemistry. I can't believe, you know, when I hear it, that I was 22 and that's me playing on it.
2: You're astounded, too.
1: I am. I mean, because there are some things I couldn't play any better today. I'm a much better organ player today. But I just played some really good things on that.
2: Well, that's, again, that feel that, or that thing that you just knew at the right time what to do.
1: Well, that's what I was good at. That's what God blessed me with the ability to do that.
2: Maybe when you say the musicians were perfect in that Blonde on Blonde, is that Dylan's doing?
1: I think that had nothing to do with Dylan. I think the producer selected the absolute correct musicians for that session. And that's why it's so good.
2: Does Dylan control those sessions a lot, or does he take a lot from his musicians?
1: What does control mean?
2: Tell you what to do, what to play, what not to play?
1: No, there's none of that. There didn't have to be because they were so good. When you say, you know, you knew how to play the right thing in the right place, every single musician on that session knew how to do that. They didn't even know who he was. He was off their radar. They were just hired to play, and this guy came in and he had these songs. And that's what they played.

0: Bob, you said when you always do your words first and you think of it as music. When you do the words, can you hear it?
1: Can I hear
0: it? Can you sort of hear what music you want when you do your words?
1: Oh, yes.
2: Do you hear any music before you have words? Do you have any songs that you don't have words to yet?
1: Sometimes on very gentle instruments, not on the guitar, though. Maybe something like the harpsichord or the harmonica or auto harp. I might hear some kind of melody or tune, which I would know the words to put to.
2: You'd say that.
1: Yes, not with the guitar, though. The guitar is too hard an instrument. I don't really hear many melodies based on the guitar.
3: Do you sit down just to write a song, or do you just write it on inspiration?
1: I more or less write it on a lot of things.
2: What poets do you dig?
1: Oh, Rambo, I guess. W.C. Fields. The family, you know, the trapeze family in the circus? Smokey Robinson. Allen Ginsberg. Charlie Rich is a good poet.
2: In a lot of your songs, you're hard on a lot of people. Like in Like a Rolling Stone, you're pretty hard on the girl. And in Positively Fostered, you're pretty hard on the supposed friend. Are you hard on them because you want to torment them or because you want to change their lives and make them know themselves?
1: I want to needle them.

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0: You are listening to Framework. My name is Patrick. Welcome to the program. This is Framework edition number 969. This is our last show before our annual spring break. We'll be taking just a couple of weeks off after this edition, and we'll be back with you with show number 970 on the 3rd of May. A couple of weeks to get outside, do some work in the garden, enjoy the sun. Travel, actually, to Slovakia to participate in the LOM field recording gathering happening there. So we are listening to sounds in this last edition of the winter season by Roberto Vodanovic, Chopor, Isabella Drizic, Patrick Quinn, and Manja Ristic, along with sounds from the Apparis maps by Virgil Loiseau from France, Flavien Gillier from Belgium, Thomas Martin Nutt from Japan, and Sala from our neighbor Lithuania. And this all began with a Framework introduction recorded for us in Canada by James Bailey. Some wonderful drilling noises there in a parking garage renovation. If you'd like more information on all of these sounds, and indeed I will also include some links about the LOM field recording gathering I just mentioned, they will be in the playlist for this show number 969. 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

stuff.

You are listening to Framework, our last edition before our little spring break. A couple of weeks off, we'll be back with you at the beginning of May with our next show. Some information about what we're hearing in this program. After our introduction by James Bailey, recorded in Toronto, we moved on to the latest release by Roberto Vodanovich Chopor. Paris nous appartient. Paris belongs to us. A download release on Seer Records, just out very recently. This project is based on field recordings made during a family visit to Paris by the artist. He used the period to systematically record the sounds of everyday life and the spaces they moved through, allowing the recordings to function both as an intimate sound diary and as a sonic map of the city. Also a work from last year by Isabella Dwizik, Journey Home, CDR and download release on Sawyer Spaces. We've featured some of her pure field recording releases in the past, but this one features the sounds of Polish nature with gentle instrumental accompaniment. The sea, a river, trees, rain, snow, and birds, accompanied by instruments such as Mala Tampura from India, Bansuri also from India, Kena from the Andes, Sopilka from Ukraine and Sansula from Africa, Koshi bells from France, as well as orchestral bells and piano. A release from 2 years ago on the Somnimage label, Patrick Quinn's Classical Elements. This is a field recording album thematically based on the ancient Greek concept that the universe is made up of four basic elements: earth, water, air, and fire. Like the Greeks and other ancient civilizations, the artist is fascinated with how these elements connect to each other and to human life. Great friend of the program, Manya Ristich, download release from this year, Lisboa. Constructed from recordings that emerged from free roaming and intuitive movement through the city of Lisbon, the botanical garden, the banks of the Rio Tejo, both in the urban core and near its Atlantic estuary. The artist visited an independent gallery and several museums and attended a political performance and a Free Palestine demonstration. She was in permanent motion, and these recordings are the outcome of that encounter between movement and place. Along with these releases, we had our latest batch of listener-chosen favorite contributions to the Apori Sound Maps, apori.org/maps. That's APORE. Go check it out. This week we have recordings by Virgile Loiseau, recorded in France, Flavien Gillier, recorded in Belgium, Thomas Martin Nutt, recorded in Japan, and Sala, recorded in Lithuania. 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

0: 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I'm Ian Masters, and today we'll look into a number of stories and issues in the news. We'll begin with an analysis of the Xi-Trump summit from the inside and discuss the different versions of what Trump said happened and what Xi and the Chinese media had to say. Joining us is Orville Schell, who was formerly the Dean of the Graduate School of Journalism at the University of California at Berkeley, and is currently the Arthur Ross Director of the Asia Society's Center on U.S.-China Relations. His books include Mandate of Heaven, The Legacy of Tiananmen Square and the Next Generation of China's Leaders, and Wealth and Power, China's Long March to the 21st Century. And he just returned from Beijing, where he was part of the official delegation at the Trump-Xi summit. Then we'll discuss how everything seems to favor the evildoer as Trump's mafia-like control over the Republicans increases in spite of how he is taking the GOP down with his cratering poll numbers. But thanks to his Supreme Court, who brought back Jim Crow, could hold onto the House before one vote is cast in November. Joining us is Mike Lofgren, who spent 28 years working in Congress as a Republican aide, 16 of which as a senior national security analyst on the House and Senate budget committees. He is the author of the New York Times bestseller, The Party is Over, How Republicans Went Crazy, Democrats Became Useless, and the Middle Class Got Shafted. And he has an article at Salon we will discuss, Restoring American Democracy Won't Be Easy. At least we know what won't work. Then finally, we'll examine oil and its role in global capitalism as the war in the Gulf impacts transport fuel, fertilizers, plastics, and chip manufacturing, threatening food supplies and the financial system, as well as the dollar as a dominant global currency. Joining us is Adam Hania, who is director of the Middle East Institute, MBI Jabber Chair in the Development Studies Department at the School of Oriental and African Studies at the University of London. He serves on the board of directors of the Middle East Research and Information Project and is a research fellow at the Transnational Institute in Amsterdam. His books include Money, Markets and Monarchies, The Gulf Cooperation Council and the Political Economy of the Contemporary Middle East, and most recently, Crude Capitalism, Oil, Corporate Power and the Making of the World Market. And he has an article at the New York Review of Books we'll discuss, Bottling the World Economy. And joining us now is Orville Schell, and he just returned from Beijing, where he was there for the Trump-Xi summit. Welcome to Background Briefing, Orville Schell.
1: Well, pleasure to be back.
0: So, Orville, were you a part of the delegation of business tycoons and titans, or were you there independently?
1: No, I was on the White House list. We were all there. It was a strange multi-headed hydra of a group with, you know, officials, the press, the tech bros, and sundry other people. And it was quite a show.
0: And were you aboard Air Force One then?
1: No, because only a very small pool. It goes on Air Force One.
0: Right. So what did you go fly on then?
1: So, and usually when you, I've been on many of these presidential trips, and usually what's happened in the past is that you submit to the White House, and then they get visas and sign you up, and there's usually a plane that accompanies the Air Force One. But in this occasion, everything is very different under the Trump administration. Nothing's the way it used to be. So the people had to go by themselves, and then we all rendezvoused at a hotel, and there was a filing center and a press center there and everything.
0: So how much of the interaction between Trump and Xi did you witness?
1: Well, we obviously we didn't see it all because a lot of it's off the private, but I mean we could go on. Members of the press went on certain parts of it, and of course we could watch other parts on television, which was more on the feed at the press center, which was very interesting. It was really fascinating also to watch Chinese television and hear Chinese reports on what they thought was going on, because these were sort of two parallel universes. And it was interesting to see that what Trump said didn't always synchronize up with what the Chinese government was saying.
0: So, given China's 2,000-year history, how did the Chinese media portray the meetings? Was it somewhat like the barbarian paying tribute to the emperor?
1: I think what she wanted to do is to try to, I mean, his strategy generally is as follows. He'd like to make China as autarkic or independent of any dependence on supply chains that stretch out to Europe, the United States, and other democratic countries that come under the rubric for us of allies, partners, and friends. However, he would like to make those very countries, whether it's Japan, Korea, Australia, the EU, United States, Canada, as dependent on China as possible. So, in that regard, he is welcoming to businesses because, in a certain sense, once a business gets to China, and if it does reasonably well, or even if there's a promise of doing well at some point, in a certain sense, that business then becomes hostage to China. And so it becomes part of this network that both sides are using to create choke points where, that they can weaponize politically to lever against the other side when it comes to things like summits or tariffs or trade disputes or human rights altercations or whatever. So, China's strategy is to sort of welcome those people from abroad that might then create a dependency upon which the Chinese Communist Party can then lever that country into making other policy decisions. And in this regard, I would say they've done a pretty good job on Trump because he was really ready to flatter, to play with Xi, to pander. And not sure what he expected to get out of it, but in the end, it's very unclear if anything came out of this whole summit.
0: Well, the BBC report where they captured an exchange between Trump and Xi in the Imperial Garden in the Forbidden City, and Trump was sort of pathetic in a way by everything is personal with him, you know. He represents himself and his family first and the United States second, it would seem, and his ego is such is so frail that he was sort of saying, "Has anybody else visited the garden? Have you let anybody else in here?" She and he said, "Well, no, we don't. We keep it pretty restricted." And then she said, "But you know, we did let Putin in." And Trump said, "Oh, great, Putin, that's great."
1: Well, interestingly enough, I mean, I think she certainly knows how to lay on the pomp, circumstance, ritual, and grandiosity, which, of course, Trump, it flatters his ego. And by and large, foreign leaders do not get into Zhongnanhai, the leadership compound next to the Forbidden City. And so this was a special dispensation she made. And I think he did kind of win Trump over to showing really quite excessive amounts of respect and almost slavish admiration for Xi, which I think was, in a certain sense, you could say was good to accord respect to Xi in order to because this is something he too craves. But on the other hand, I think Trump came across as someone really needing some help and having to make these kinds of slavish demonstrations of admiration and respect in order to cultivate the semblance that he and she were friends, getting along well and could work things out. I might add as a footnote that when I left, went to the Capital Airport in Beijing to come back to the United States, I looked out on the tarmac way out amongst this welter of planes made by Boeing and Airbus, and there was this enormous droop-winged Ilyushin aircraft from Russia. Putin had just arrived the very day after Trump left, and I think that sort of says a lot that China's playing all sides against the middle, and these expressions of friendship and devotion and win-win cooperation are all well and good, but still their affiliations, which are quite antagonistic to, I think, the notions of what once was the Western alliance, with, of course, countries like Korea and Philippines and Japan and even to some degree Singapore in the mix.
0: Well, those countries you just mentioned, Orville, are the ones that are mad as hell at Trump and Netanyahu for starting this misbegotten war that's making life miserable for them and for their people. The Philippines have just run out of oil. Australia has run out of jet fuel because they depended upon Chinese refiners. You know, what's the feeling around? I mean, the South Koreans lost the THAAD defensive missile system against a possible North Korean attack that was transferred to the Gulf, etc.
1: Well, they lost some of their
0: Patriot
1: missiles. And of course, Europe too. I mean, a lot of countries are having to send armaments to enable the United States to keep its operations going against Iran.
0: Right, which is about to reignite, according to some reports.
1: Yes, there's every possibility that might happen, which I think would be catastrophic. But I think in regard to China, Trump kept saying that things were agreed upon, which were extremely notional. For instance, he repeated himself three times in an interview with Hannity that I watched. Sean Hannity on Fox, that he said that Xi Jinping had offered to do all he could in the Straits of Hormuz. Well, you know, who knows what Xi really said. He may have nodded when Trump said we have to open the Straits of Hormuz. But Trump took that to be that they were on the same page, and he sort of announced it. But there was actually no demonstration that China was going to do much of anything about it. So I think Trump did lay the groundwork in a certain sense by being respectful for something which could have been an inflection point, which could have put U.S.-China relations on a friendlier basis. But in reality, I think he was very much the supplicant, very much the weaker leader coming to Xi and asking for help in Iran, you know, wanting to sort of make it look like these two big leaders could work things out together. In fact, he said that. He said, I've known Xi Jinping for longer than any other president for 10 years, and he's my close friend, and we call each other up and we work things out. So he gave the illusion that he was an operator and could come to some agreements and make a deal. But all of the things that he kind of asked for were only very notionally agreed to by China, and all the details have to be worked out. And I think it's going to be very difficult to do that.
0: But I mentioned earlier, Orville, that President Trump is unlike all presidents, as far as I can tell, particularly in terms of foreign policy. They represent the United States, and that's their priority. Trump seems to represent himself, his ego, and his family first. And the evidence for that, of course, goes back to his first impeachment, where he tried to get Zelensky to dig up dirt on Biden. That was his priority, not the fate of Ukraine being under attack from Russia. And the former national security advisor in Trump's first term, John Bolton, said that in the earlier Trump-Xi summit, Trump begged Xi to help him out and to help him get reelected. So is that a continuum, what happened in the last few days in China?
1: I think it was even a more extreme case on this trip. I went on the first trip with Trump as well. But I think in this case, you have to remember that Trump has failed to bring Putin to heel. He's failed to bring Kim Jong-un to heel. And really, he's failed to bring the mullahs in Iran to heel. And so the last sort of big leader of consequence was Xi Jinping. And so it was very important for him to create the semblance that he and Xi were on the same page somehow, and that he had the clout, the influence, and the sort of the standing to bring Xi around in some more collaborative, cooperative framework. And so that was his goal. And his first strategy to do that was by flattering him and by extolling him and saying how much he admired him, what a great leader he was. But it was very unclear. I think we all knew what he'd like Xi to do. And he talked about it a lot as if Xi were going to help. But in actuality, we've seen none of that really come home to roost. So there was a lot of bonhomie, a lot of sort of very admiring words said, and Xi Jinping certainly cultivated Trump and all his vanity and his ego with all sorts of ceremonial niceties that he doesn't normally give other leaders. But the real question is, what was accomplished? What's the outcome? And I think it's not too early to say that it's very unlikely that we will have as big an outcome as it seemed that Trump was proclaiming when he left. Maybe they'll buy some soybeans. They're supposed to be talking about buying 500 Boeing aircraft. Trump mentioned 200. The Chinese didn't mention anything. So it's the theory has to be made practice in order to be real. It can't just be sort of smoke and mirrors and a lot of glad handing and niceties said at a fancy summit on television.
0: So just in closing then, Orville Schell, what is going on though in China itself? We always think of China projecting its growing power around the world, but Chinese leaders tend to spend most of their time looking over their shoulder at what's happening inside the very vast and complex country. You've got massive youth unemployment. You've got massive debt. What is the picture there?
1: Well, I think it was interesting to be in China from that regard because China is very much a contradiction in many ways. I have to say, it is a place that works and that's very modern, highly technologized, which also helps the Chinese state keep control by surveillance and other mechanisms. It does have a lot to crow about and a lot of accomplishments, particularly in the tech field. On the other hand, it has some serious weaknesses. It's got its property market, which is a long, complicated story, which may show some faint signs of being sort of remedied. It has a population problem where the birth rate is not keeping up with what is necessary to keep the enormous number of people that are heading into retirement on pensions. It doesn't have a lot of allies, really. It has Russia, North Korea, to some degree Burma, Iran. I mean, these are rather questionable allies. Whether they would come to China's defense is, it's hard to say. So China also has a lot of problems. It's overly dependent on exports because it doesn't have adequate consumption at home. So it has an economy that must export, and it's exporting very often appears and comes close, if not, in fact, is dumping, and it bothers a lot of countries because the balance of payments is way out of whack with Europe, with the United States, and a lot of other countries. So there are real problems in China. But that doesn't mean the regime is about to fall. And it doesn't mean that we should not be pretty flinty-eyed about recognizing some of its accomplishments. Another one would be the expansion of its military capacity and the modernization of its forces, not just land forces, but Navy and Air Force, Rocket Force, Missile Force, all of these things as well.
0: Well, Orville Schell, I thank you very much for joining us here today.
1: Pleasure.
0: And again, I've been speaking with Orville Schell, who was formerly the Dean of the Graduate School of Journalism at the University of California at Berkeley, and is currently the Arthur Ross Director of the Asia Society's Center on U.S.-China Relations. His books include Mandate of Heaven, The Legacy of Tiananmen Square and the Next Generation of China's Leaders, and Wealth and Power, China's Long March to the 21st Century. And he just returned from Beijing, where he was there for the Trump-Xi Summit. We're going to take a brief station break back discussing how everything seems to favor the evildoer as Trump's mafia-like control over the Republicans increases in spite of how he's taking the GOP down with his cratering poll numbers.
2: All right, we're cutting cards from Beijing. This song is called You Can Listen, You Can Talk.

0: Welcome back. I'm Ian Masters, and this is Background Briefing, available 24/7 at backgroundbriefing.org. And joining us now is Mike Lofgren, who spent 28 years working in Congress as a Republican aide, 16 of which as a senior national security analyst on the House and Senate budget committees. He is the author of the New York Times bestseller, The Party Is Over, How Republicans Went Crazy, Democrats Became Useless, and the Middle Class Got Shafted. And he has an article at Salon, Restoring American Democracy Won't Be Easy. At least we know what won't work. Welcome to Background Briefing, Mike Lofgren.
1: Good to be here.
0: Well, thanks for joining us. And your article, you begin by quoting the UN ambassador, Britain. You begin by quoting Britain's first UN ambassador, Alexander Cadogan, who was reflecting on the mid-20th century totalitarianism, saying, quote, "What forces itself to one's attention is the degree to which everything favors the evildoer, if he is blatant enough." And we are now watching Trump, who is truly evil. He's incompetent, he's criminal, he's cruel, he's stupid, and yet he has the Republican Party completely under control. And now he asked the IRS for $10 billion of taxpayer money. And he's decided to be generous and say, no, I only want $1.7 billion to reward those thugs and lowlifes who assaulted the Capitol on January the 6th and beat up the police and wanted to hang Mike Pence. And yet he has this Republican Party totally in control. We'll learn tomorrow in Kentucky whether he's able to knock off Tom Massie, who he's trying to get rid of. And if he succeeds there, then the mafia boss has total control over the Republican Party at a time when he's taking the Republican Party down and his polls are the lowest ever and they continue to drop. So what explains this, Mike?
1: Some weird form of self-hypnosis, I suppose. I don't think it can be explained by any sort of normal psychological understanding. There's something deeply deviant going on here. Of course, the structural nature of our politics dictated to some degree. For instance, the New York Times poll that came out showed that his popularity or favorability is now at a record low of 37%. Now, I had thought it would never or wasn't likely to get below 38. That was kind of the floor for it, I had thought, for many months. But apparently it's dropped a little below that. And what's notable is those who strongly disapprove make up 50% of those polled. Those who strongly approve are only 20%. Now, that's still too much. But the thing is, the 20% are the type of people who vote in Republican primaries. So they pick the candidates, and then things like gerrymandering takes care of the rest. So that's how we have this strange political imbalance in this country.
0: Well, but at the heart of it, you have the Supreme Court, and you've got the Republican Party, thanks to the Supreme Court allowing gerrymandering by getting rid of the Voting Rights Act. You've essentially got the Republicans in a situation where they'd rather cheat than compete. And you write about the Supreme Court in your article, Mike. Thanks to unlimited judicial activism by a corrupt Republican supermajority of the president's Supreme Court, the Constitution is almost infinitely amendable in pursuit of GOP political and in pursuit of the GOP's political agenda. whole sections of the Constitution, such as the 14th Amendment's Insurrection Clause and the militia qualification to the Second Amendment, have been read out of the document. But blanket presidential immunity, which doesn't exist, has been miraculously discovered, while 90-year-old independent regulatory agencies are suddenly found to be unconstitutional. The court's majority's jurisprudence resembles the line in Lewis Carroll's Through the Looking Glass: when I use a word, it means just what I choose it to mean, neither more nor less. So that's the topsy-turvy world we're in. So the Supreme Court are the ultimate Republican operatives, and they seem to be determined to create a one-party state and make sure that Republicans are competitive no matter what the American electorate says and how unpopular they are, because now it looks like they could pick up as many as 15 seats, thanks to the Supreme Court, in the House before one vote is cast.
1: Well, you'll note that they give carte blanche when Republicans want to redistrict. However, in Virginia, that's the one case they rejected. When the Virginia Supreme Court, which was partisan, rejected it for alleged procedural violations. If I could, I'm a Virginia resident, if I can make this little, you know, statement, because it's important. They had two opportunities before it went to the voters to have rejected the legislature's plan. They took a pass on it. They waited until the party spent millions of dollars, the state spent millions of dollars organizing the vote, and the measure passed on April 21st. Then a couple of weeks later, the Virginia court, 4 Republicans to 3, votes to reject it, after the public had already spoken. You know, any procedural motions they could have already struck down, and yet they rejected a clear and certified vote of the people. I think as a result, those Supreme Court members in Virginia should be impeached by the legislature. It may be too late to redistrict, even if that happens, but it should be both as punishment and as a deterrent, because who's to say they won't invalidate the public's vote in the midterms?
0: Well, the other aspect, though, of this era of worship of this ridiculous fool that has the Republican Party in the thrall and the MAGA base, and we don't quite know how many Americans still, for some reason or other, don't recognize who this dangerous incompetent is. What they've done, though, is they've turned the notion of elite, what's an elite, on its head. As you point out, for the Republican base, elites now mean public school teachers and librarians, university instructors, some of whom make McDonald's-level wages, physicians who recommend vaccines, or government employees. But the real elites, like the Dark Enlightenment billionaires of the Silicon Valley, such as Elon Musk, Peter Thiel, and Alex Karp, etc., they somehow don't recognize that this is, you know, Musk bought the last election for the Republicans. Thiel bought the Senate seat for J.D. Vance, who was likely to become president before we know it, and he'd be completely owned by Peter Thiel. So how did they pull that off?
1: Well, there's on the basis of excessive length, I didn't go into it, but there's an even greater irony in that. In red states, just as much as blue states, because they tend to put them in rural areas, and you know what I'm talking about, data centers. They suck up all the electricity. Some towns are left in the dark and they suck up or steal all the water, pump it right out of the ground. And Republicans poll just as much as Democrats in being against these things. And yet, who's building them? And who are they going to vote for in November? So there's really a kind of intellectual disconnect there.
0: Well, there's also the structural problem, though, isn't it, of the Electoral College and the Senate that is skewed because of rural states like Wyoming have as much influence as California, for example.
1: Right, with 67 times the population California has. So yeah, it's the structural problem, but it's also a psychological problem. People hate the data centers, but they love the people apparently who are financing them and who are financing the candidates they vote for.
0: So, when you talk about, or when we speculate on a post-Trump future, and given the likelihood, at least to my mind, that Trump won't last very long, his mental and his physical decline is pretty manifest, that we'll have a J.D. Vance, and who knows what kind of on-the-job training he will get. What's your sense about, the title of your article, Restoring American Democracy Won't Be Easy. At least we know what won't work. So just walk us through what won't work and what will work.
1: Well, I think turning the page, as Biden tried to do, and I wouldn't use that term for what Merrick Garland did. He tried to bury the problem, essentially. That doesn't work, just as it didn't work after the American Civil War. Reconstruction ended early. There were a lot of pardons issued. People who were indicted had their indictments dropped. And what was the result? Another 100 years of Jim Crow. By contrast, what did work after World War II was the Nuremberg Tribunal, despite supposedly great legal minds saying, oh, it's ex post facto law. It's an ad hoc tribunal. It's a tribunal of the victors trying the vanquished, et cetera, et cetera. It was and has been seen as a generally fair and impartial hearing that brought out the unique crimes of the Nazis and punished them. And I would say, given our broken judicial system, it's not just the corruption of the Supreme Court. The whole judicial system is structured to benefit the rich so that they can run out the clock with endless appeals and thereby the statute of limitations lapse. Congress needs to create a special court, just as it has in the past with the Military Commissions Act, a special court that would be up to the job of trying the sort of mass gangsterism and racketeering that is going on right now in the Trump regime, because there is hardly a senior character involved there who hasn't been involved in some sort of crime or malfeasance. And Congress could create this special court out of nothing and say its decisions are not reviewable by the Supreme Court. Some laws that it has written, it has put in the codicil, they are unreviewable. So I'm doing this according to precedent.
0: So, just in the last minute, then, what are the chances then of a reform period as there was after Nixon? I mean, still the majority are appalled at what Trump has done and is doing, according to the polls, even if the game is rigged by the Supreme Court against the Democrats.
1: Unless the Democrats, and Jeffries has made noises about this, the House Minority Leader, that they will have to reorganize the court, the Supreme Court. That's something you can do simply by rotating on and off the court members of the appellate courts. I think there's like 173 federal appellate judges. It would make it much harder for rich litigants like Harlan Crow to be able to game the system if you had that type of arrangement.
0: Well, Mike, I thank you for joining us. I appreciate it.
1: Thank you.
0: And again, I've been speaking with Mike Lofgren, who spent 28 years working in Congress as a Republican aide, 16 of which as a senior national security analyst on the House and Senate Budget Committees. He's the author of the New York Times bestseller, The Party is Over, How Republicans Went Crazy, Democrats Became Useless, and the Middle Class Got Shafted. And he has an article at Salon, Restoring American Democracy Won't Be Easy, At Least We Know What Won't Work. We're going to take a brief station break and back examining oil and its role in capitalism as the war in the Gulf impacts transport fuel, fertilizer, plastics, and ship manufacturers, threatening food supplies and the financial system, as well as the dollar as the dominant global currency.

0: Welcome back. I'm Ian Masters, and this is Background Briefing, available 24/7 at backgroundbriefing.org. And joining us now is Adam Ania, who's Director of the Middle East Institute, MBI Jabba Chair in Middle East Studies, and Professor of the Development of Studies Department in the School of Oriental and African Studies at the University of London. He serves on the Board of Directors of the Middle East Research and Information Project and is a research fellow at the Transnational Institute in Amsterdam. And his book include Money, Markets, and Monarchies, the Gulf Cooperation Council and the Political Economy of the Contemporary Middle East, and most recently, Crude Capitalism, Oil, Corporate Power, and the Making of the World Economy. And he has an article in the New York Review of Books, Bottling the World Economy. Welcome to Background Briefing, Adam Ania.
1: Thank you so much, Ian. It's great to be with you.
0: Well, it's really a privilege to talk to you because, Adam, what you've been writing about for some time has come to pass. And the unbelievable dependency on the Gulf, not just for oil and gas, but for so many other products that we're learning about, plastics, methanol, sulfur, urea, and helium to make computer chips. The dependency is so much greater than just oil and gas, and its impact on the entire world, particularly in terms of fertilizers, is looming as a massive catastrophe, is it not?
1: That's absolutely right, Ian. We can see over the last couple of decades how the Gulf has really moved to the center of so much of the world's supply chains. You've mentioned some of the key chemicals there, but I think fertilizers are one that really need to be highlighted at this moment. About a third of the world's fertilizers pass through the Strait of Hormuz, and that means that the current war really does present the specter of possible threats to food security and indeed perhaps famine in parts of the world as these fertilizer flows get choked off. So it's really important, I think, to think about the Gulf not just as giant oil spigots, but actually as key industrial and manufacturing centers at the global level.
0: At this point, the winners are the oil companies, are they not? I mean, Saudi Aramco just posted a record quarterly profit, and the big American oil companies, and I imagine BP and Shell as well, they're all doing pretty well, aren't they?
1: That's absolutely right. These companies, as in all moments of crisis, we can look back to the 1970s and the oil shocks of that decade. The winners were the big oil companies who were making record profits. Aramco is, as you highlighted, just reported their figures for the first quarter, and it's much higher than what they did last year. So we can see that these high prices, the oil shock is actually benefiting these firms, as it is, of course, military contractors and the big defense firms.
0: And of course, then you've got the add-on of how it's affecting, creating a kind of a global financial crisis as the war, just to quote from your article, as the war drives up energy and food prices, inflationary pressure push interest rates higher while investors retreat towards the US dollar and other safe assets. The result is that finance becomes both scarcer and more expensive for poorer countries as lenders demand a higher premium to hold their debt, which means that a total of 3.4 billion people in the global south live in countries that spend more on interest payments than health and education. So there's another add-on. Is there not?
1: Well, it's really important, I think, to when we're thinking about this war, to recognize that unlike some of the earlier food price spikes of, say, 2006, 2007, or indeed the 2022 food price shock that followed Russia's invasion of the Ukraine, is that so much of the world's population are living in countries that are reeling under very extraordinary levels of debt. And that means that countries are entering this crisis already with a much weakened capacity to respond to whether it be energy shocks or food price rises or any kind of inflation. So debt, of course, is a major part. I mean, we've seen NGOs describe this as the world's worst debt crisis in history. And remember, this is prior to this war. So when we look at a country like Sudan, for instance, or other countries in Africa and Asia and indeed the Middle East. They are really at a really weakened capacity to be able to respond to the kinds of shocks that are certainly moving through the world's supply chains at this moment.
0: How do you think that we collectively, the citizens of this planet, react to this? Do you expect an enlightened reaction, or just doubling down on the dependence and being more desperate, like a drug addict becomes more and more desperate for a fix?
1: Well, I think we can see divergent responses here at the global level. I think it's certainly true that many states and many governments are responding to the current crisis by doubling down on fossil fuels, closing down the hatches and talking about national security, putting their country first, closing down the borders, and all of that kind of rhetoric that is unfortunately too common across much of the world at the moment. But on the other hand, I do feel that there's a large proportion of the world that's looking at this war and really reacting in horror and understanding that we need to, number one, halt the US-Israeli war against Iran, but also ensure that those countries that are and the world's population that is actually at most risk in this current moment needs to be prioritized. We need to act together to ensure that this doesn't turn into another example of crises that only benefit those in power. And that, I think, is something that's deeply felt across the world today.
0: But does that mean that there'll be a movement towards electric vehicles, for example? And in terms of fertilizers, alternatives to fertilizers, and less monoculture, more green growth. In other words, are we going to become less dependent on oil for transportation and less dependent upon oil for fertilizers?
1: Well, I think the war really does illustrate and really clarifies the need to accelerate the move away from fossil fuels, whether that be in transport, whether that be in our food systems, or whether that indeed is in the way that war is actually waged. Remember, we've got to remember that war itself is fossil fuel based, and that's something that I think has not been well recognized in this current moment. So there is obviously a need to move even faster away from this kind of fossil fuel-based global system we live under. But I do think it's important to think about these not just in terms of a technical fix. It's not just a matter of EVs or the like. It's about actually changing the way that we live. It's about changing the kinds of transport systems we rely upon, the kinds of urban structures and urban systems that we operate within, and as you point out, changing the nature of agriculture, moving away from the kind of fossil fuel-based agricultural systems that really became so prevalent after the Green Revolution in the 1950s and 1960s, where synthetic fertilizers based on fossil fuels and where machinery running on fossil fuels really became so predominant. So it's about a systemic change, and that's what I think we need to look for, not simply these technical fixes.
0: And in an ideal world, if we get off the drug, that would mean that oil would be basically used for making plastics and the helium to make chips. At the end of the day, and I mean this is a bit fanciful, but if you're assuming that we recognize that oil is killing the planet and it has to be used just selectively for what cannot. In other words, you can replace gas and oil for transportation by electrifying transportation, but you can't replace plastics manufacture or helium, etc. Is that your understanding?
1: Well, no.

0: So what it requires, though, is a really a large scale attempt and scientific research to actually move away from those petroleum based production of these chemicals towards more sustainable forms of production. And those alternatives exist. They just need to be employed at scale and obviously at a global level, not simply in a few selected applications.
1: So is that to say then, if we went cold turkey on oil and gas, there are alternatives and we could have a healthier, cleaner planet?
0: Absolutely, there certainly are alternatives, but as I said earlier, I think this is not simply a matter of the right technical fix. It's also about changing the ways that we live and the kind of society that we live in, putting the priority on both an ecologically sustainable as well as a socially just world. And that, I think, is the urgent need. It's not just a simple matter of a scientific or technical fix.
1: So at this point, though, it would seem that the answer for the oil and gas producers, those that are bottled up there in the Gulf, like Kuwait and Bahrain and Qatar, and to a lesser extent Saudi Arabia, because they have a pipeline that goes across to the Red Sea. The UAE, of course, is in the midst of building more pipelines to bypass the Straits of Hormuz. How do you see the post-war, assuming that this war ends, and now the rumors are that Trump and Netanyahu are about to reignite the war, which could be incredibly catastrophic because Trump and particularly his Secretary of Defense, Hegseth, are totally delusional about how successful they've been so far. And intelligence reports indicate that the Iranians have not lost much of their military capacity, and they still have 70% of their missiles and drones, etc. So it could be a quite disastrous if it's reignited, which it may well be in the next 48 hours. But short of that, Adam, how do you see the workaround in terms of oil pipelines?
0: I mean, first of all, you're absolutely correct. Any kind of resumption of large-scale hostilities that we're kind of hearing mooted by Trump and others at this moment would be absolutely catastrophic in terms of the peoples of the region. We should also recognize that there's a hidden second war that's going on at the moment that really hasn't received the coverage that it deserves, I think, in at least the front pages of the mainstream media, and that is the war in Lebanon. About a quarter of Lebanon's population have been displaced as a result of Israeli attacks on the south of Lebanon. I live in London, and that's the equivalent of twice the population of London. And remember that so much of that population that has been displaced in Lebanon are going to be people who are elderly or very young or infirm. So we're really talking at a level of destruction that is quite horrifying. Not to mention the fact that even though there's supposedly a ceasefire in the Lebanese context, that we've seen hundreds of people killed since the announcement of that ceasefire. So there is that war that has kind of fallen off the main pages of the press. But on your question of what's the alternative possibilities of new infrastructure? I mean, that all takes time. And certainly there are discussions and plans being raised by the Gulf states about trying to redivert or build this new kind of infrastructure, whether it be pipelines to the Red Sea or new ports directly onto the Indian Ocean rather than the Strait of Hormuz. And I certainly expect those kinds of plans to accelerate when and if we come to a conclusion to the current war. But that does take time, and it's unlikely that it's going to make any difference in the short term.
1: So, is there anything that you can tell our audience, our listeners, why they need your book? Because it really is so invaluable, and it condenses so much history about how we got into this massive dependence upon this part of the world, and how this war has brought this into our consciousness in a tragic way,

0: which is likely to get worse and worse for both the people of this planet. And how the good news is, of course, that there are alternatives to this dependency.
1: Well, I think obviously the book was completed before the war began. And unfortunately, as you said at the outset, much of what I wrote in the book really, I think, is illustrated in what we're seeing today in the implications of the war and what it means for the peoples of in particular, the peoples living in countries in the global south. But what I was really trying to do in this book is to show that when we think about oil, we have to move away from thinking about it just as a liquid fuel that we put in our cars, but also understand the way it has become so deeply embedded in all aspects of our lives. We spoke about plastics as one example, but also our financial systems depend greatly on the way that oil wealth flows through the world's financial markets. We can also see the way that oil is embedded in food systems, as we've spoken about, and oil is so central to the waging of war. So once we really kind of see oil in this ubiquitous way throughout all aspects of our daily lives, our industrial systems, our financial systems, it really, I think, does a lot in illuminating the history of the last 100 years or so, as well as what we need to do to move away from this oil-centered global capitalism that we currently live under.
0: Well, Adam Haniya, I thank you so much for joining us here today.
1: Thank you so much, Ian. It's been a great pleasure talking with you.
0: And again, I've been speaking with Adam Haniya, who's the director of the Middle East Institute, MBI Jabbett Chair in Middle East Studies and Professor of the Development Studies Department at the School of Oriental and African Studies at the University of London. He serves on the Board of Directors of the Middle East Research and Information Project and is a research fellow at the Transnational Institute in Amsterdam. And his books include Money, Markets, and Monarchies, The Gulf Cooperative Council, and the Political Economy of the Contemporary Middle East, and most recently, Crude Capitalism, Oil, Corporate Power, and the Making of the World Economy. And he has an article at the New York Review of Books, Bottling the World Economy. And this has been Background Briefing. I'm Ian Masters, and I'd like to thank producers Graham Fitzgibbon and Asher Price. And if you've missed any of today's program and would like to explore our vast archives, you can visit us at backgroundbriefing.org, where we'll include extended interviews searchable by topic and have made it easy for you to sign up for the daily email updates that provide links to resources, articles, and books discussed on the program. 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Bye for now.

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0: Oh, great, that place. 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
5: Hello and welcome to the better weather for Tuesday, May 19th. Local early morning temperatures range from 61 degrees in Steventown to 74 in Red Hook. Regional average soil temperature is 62 degrees. Pollen levels today will be high. Air quality will be moderate. We get another hot one today. High of 93 happens at 4 p.m. We get another chance of afternoon thunder. Overnight should be dry as temperatures fall to 70 degrees. Tomorrow we'll have a high of 85 at noon, then could have a stormy afternoon afterwards. Overnight relief comes as temperatures fall to 52 degrees. Thursday, dry with a high of 68 at 5 p.m. Friday, also dry with another high of 68 degrees. For those of you seeking relief down by the river, today's tide schedule is high tide at 5:15 a.m., low tide at 12:23 p.m., then high tide once again at 6:05 p.m. Today's river temperature will be 64 degrees. Sunset today will be at 7:57 p.m. Sunrise tomorrow will be at 5:27 a.m. Looking way up, we see X-class flare chances are at 5%. Plasma winds will be average at 539 kilometers per second, with a thin density of 1 proton per cubic centimeter. Radio propagation conditions are currently being impacted with a level 3 noise floor. There are no chances of aurora this evening. The current sunspot number is 77. And this has been The Better Weather, brought to you by the Catskill Makers Syndicate.

0: From Pacifica Radio in Berkeley, California, at the Mothership, this is Flashpoint. I'm Dennis Bernstein with Miguel Gavilo Molina and our good friend Francisco Herrera. He is on the way. Today on the show, have federal and state law enforcement agencies implemented programs that utilize private individuals and surveillance firms to track undocumented immigrants for financial rewards. You know, the common name there, Miguel, is bounty hunting. Yeah, also fighting back against the brutal illegal immigrant sweeps in San Francisco and the wider Bay Area. All this and more straight ahead on Flashpoints. Please stay tuned. And you're listening to Flashpoints on Pacifica Radio. My name is Dennis Bernstein. I'm here with Miguel Gavilo Molina in the studio. And joining us in one moment is Francisco. He's stuck in traffic, but he'll be here soon. We are honored to invite back to these airwaves our good friend Renee Saucedo. Renee is a coordinator of Almas Libres Reyes Collective, and she's been dealing with the program of bounty hunting. Renee, it is great to have you back. Obviously, you're on the front line, and Miguel and I wanted to get you on the air to talk about this. We're hearing they're trying to sort of make believe this program isn't happening, that there isn't bounty hunting going on. So why don't you take a couple of minutes to describe what you see, what you witness, what the people you represent are now experiencing. And thank you for coming.
1: Oh, absolutely. Dennis and Miguel, always a pleasure. Well, as everyone knows here in the Greater Bay Area, ICE is present. We may not have the mass sweeps and raids that other cities have had, but we absolutely have ICE enforcement operations, and it looks like a variety of ways. Some are targeted. People are being targeted not too far from their homes early in the morning. People are also targeted in public places. But what is important at this point is that ICE is heavily targeting local jails for immigration enforcement. Why? Because it's easier and more convenient for them, right, to go ahead and arrest people who are being released from county jails. And that's why local jurisdictions have or are in the process of passing what we call sanctuary laws or non-collaboration laws. Here in Sonoma County, we have a strong multi-sector coalition called the Sonoma County Sanctuary Coalition. It consists of immigrants and congregations, labor unions, and many others. And what we've been fighting for, Dennis and Miguel, is for the county sheriff here in Sonoma County to stop sharing information with ICE, because he is doing that from the jail. I can go into why he's doing that. Well, let me just say that under a state law, the sheriffs of different counties are allowed to release information to ICE when people are charged with so-called serious crimes. But under state law, or SB 54, it isn't mandatory. Sheriffs don't have to report people who have charges of serious crimes. They don't have to release any information of anyone leaving the jails. But here in Sonoma County, you know, we have a conservative element. We have elected officials who have always tended to side with big landowners and the growers and the vineyards, because, as you know, we're in the middle of wine country. And so the county, including the sheriff, are claiming that they can't release these dangerous people into the larger community because, it goes against community safety, which is a bunch of hogwash, because study after study has proven that whenever you have blanket non-collaboration policies at the local level, there is more safety for everyone in the community. Why? Because immigrant communities don't feel terrified to deal with local law enforcement or other county officials. Right now, here in Sonoma County, people are terrified to even be in the same room as the sheriff or local police officers, and even county officials like board of supervisors. So that's what's happening here. And I could go on, but you may have
0: Tell us, Renee, questions. Tell us a little bit more about the people you represent, the work that they do, and their crucial contributions to our society. We know we have a president now who is bent on a program at many levels of ethnic cleansing.
1: Yes. Ethnic cleansing, there are almost 70,000 people in ICE detention facilities as we speak. And more than 70% of those held by ICE have no criminal convictions. It's not to say that people with criminal convictions should be detained by ICE. We don't believe that. We believe that people make mistakes and go through the criminal justice system and have a right to be reunited with their families because a judge has ordered them released. So who are our folks? They are families. They are mothers of children. The women I work with are farm workers and house cleaners, and they take care of people's children. They are well represented in service industries like hotels and restaurants. They are the heart of the economy of this county, this wealthy county that invites tourists in to drink wine and go to spas and then treats them like this by saying, well, sorry, our sheriff is going to report your brother, your husband, your son to ICE, and we don't care. We don't care if he won't be reunited with you after a judge has deemed him released. These are the folks, who pick the grapes for the expensive bottles of wine. These are the women who do the washing and the cleaning of the big homes and the not so big homes, who families rely on so that they're able to go out to work and have their children being taken care of and their homes being taken care of. These are the people who right now, because of the Trump policies and because of the lack of support that we're seeing by some local governments, such as Sonoma County, they are contributing to the economy and working extremely hard. And at the same time, they're suffering because their children are emotionally distraught because they don't know if their parents will be home when they get home from school. They're emotionally distraught because sometimes they don't know if it's safe to take their children to the doctors or to school. I know this because I have the privilege of speaking with them every day, and I witness the suffering. And so the kidnapping continues. People are still being torn away from their families with no reason, and enough is enough. We have over 50 people have died by ICE since 2025. Unfortunately, it took two white folk to get killed for people to rise up and say enough is enough, which was good. But at the same time, we have many of our immigrant brothers and sisters who have also died by the hands of ICE in the detention centers, from starvation, from heat, from violence, sexual crimes committed by ICE and Border Patrol. I could go on and on. The situation is very grave. Very grave, and fortunately, you know, immigrant communities are fighting back. They're organizing at all levels, local, state, and federal. And I am very lucky to be able to witness it at all levels, including here in Sonoma County.
2: It's good to have you on with us, Renee. Thank you for being on the show. I have some questions, because when we look at the North Bay, when we look at the North Coast, we're looking at, as you mentioned, one of the richest and biggest agricultural areas in the state that deals primarily with grapes, wines, and so forth. But those grapes are planted by brown hands. Those grapes are cultivated by brown hands. Those grapes are picked by brown hands. They're shipped to wineries where brown hands process and make that wine. And eventually it also reaches the table, where more times than not, it's brown hands that are serving you that wine. You have that industry, and then you have the cannabis industry, which is another massive industry on the North Coast. And these workers are essential. Without that labor, cheap labor, you wouldn't have the richness that Sonoma County, you know, enjoys. And not just Sonoma County, but also Marin County, where you have a sheriff that's doing basically the same thing that's happening, you know, in Sonoma County with a sheriff there. But just to clarify this for our listeners, if I'm not mistaken, the sheriff is a elected position. If they're elected, I believe that the sheriff's department is funded, by a budget that's approved by the Board of Supervisors. And if that's the case, we're right now in the middle of this, you know, historic primaries coming up here in June, you know, voting for governor, voting for other state elected officials. Is there a possibility where, let's say, an elected official is violating human rights and violating, you know, international workers' rights could be recalled, you know, as a way to remove somebody who has decided on their own without the, you know, approval of the Board of Supervisors? Because I believe Sonoma County has a limited sanctuary status. I'm not sure if it's actually sanctuary or something along those lines. And I believe also in Marin County, they have the same thing. Yet, it seems that, you know, these sheriffs are running, you know, rogue operations where they don't have to be accountable, they don't have to answer, and the money from their budget just flows and comes in. In that said, there's also a lot of speculation that these sheriffs, these individuals, are getting bounty for each individual that they turn over for ICE. Is there any truth to that?
1: Okay, there's a lot in that question, and I want to answer all of it because it's all important. Is it possible to recall elected officials who do not support non-collaboration between county officials and ICE? A resounding yes, absolutely. And people in this community are beginning to talk about that strategy as an option. Let me tell you, the organizing that's going on is very powerful. It took about a year and a half, which is a pretty long time, but it But we won a victory in the sense that the county finally passed an enforceable ordinance which says that no county employee may collaborate or share information with ICE. ICE is not allowed to conduct any operations on county property, and Immigrant Services was funded $1.5 million. Was it a full victory? Absolutely not. But it was due to the organizing of immigrant communities and allies that made that happen. Why is it not a complete sanctuary? Because the sheriff was excluded from that requirement. Why was he excluded? Because the supervisors say that under state law, he is an independently elected official, and they have no authority to tell him how to do his job. That is what we're dealing with right now. However, the Board of Supervisors does have control over the sheriff's budget, and that's why community organizing is so important, because the board right now is under tremendous heat. They are feeling the pressure. And the sheriff, oh, he's accountable, all right. He's not accountable to us, but he is accountable to wealthy interests in the county. The Sonoma County Farm Bureau, whose membership consists of growers, mainly large growers, they were there recently at what we call the Trust Act Forum, where the sheriff legally has to attend a public hearing to share the statistics of how many people he's reported to ICE under state law. The Farm Bureau executive director and president were there to say, we support you, sheriff. You continue to share information with ICE. And we say, okay, the members of the Sonoma County Farm Bureau are the ones who employ immigrant workers, and they are trying to keep our community intimidated and exploited. And by the way, because of our organizing, we have a meeting with the Farm Bureau coming up, and we don't know what's going to happen next. But they have endorsed officially the sheriff's position. Bounties. There is a federal program that gives counties a certain percentage of funding for every person who is incarcerated in their county jail. Sonoma County used to take hundreds of thousands of dollars through this program. Other counties accept hundreds of thousands of dollars for every immigrant body that is in their jails. Fortunately, because of the community outcry, the sheriff stopped accepting bounty money from the federal government, which, again, it's a little pasito forward, right? It's a little step forward, just like the sanctuary law that was passed but didn't include the sheriff. So what's going to happen now? Well, I think we need to involve organizations like the Farm Bureau and hold them accountable for their positions, because they are pressuring the sheriff and the Board of Supervisors to remain status quo despite all the suffering that is happening in our community. In the Latinx, immigrant, indigenous community, there is much suffering, and it is clear that the sheriff, the Board of Supervisors, and the wealthier interests, the more conservative interests in our county, namely the growers, the winemakers, the hotel owners, etc., are supporting their position. So we're gonna have to go after them and hold them accountable. That's what's going on in Sonoma County.
2: One of the things that I wanted to also mention, Renee, is that Sonoma County is an agricultural, you know, county. The economy is mm-hmm. based on agriculture. So farm workers are essential. It's almost a contradiction that the Farm Bureau would be siding with someone that is going to be taking away their labor force. Aside from being in agriculture, there's a spinoff of the second biggest industry in Sonoma County, which is tourism. You know, hotels, yep. restaurants, you know, boutique shops, all of that, you know, is built around the tourist industry that focuses on wine and food. You know, foodies, you know, rage about the cuisines in Sonoma County. But all of that is done by brown hands. So it's almost as if, you know, they're contradicting themselves, they're biting themselves, you know, on their hands when they are supporting the sheriff's ability to abduct, run, grab people, kidnap people, and then turn them over to ICE. Well, this is an election year. The primaries are coming, midterms election. And, you know, there is a substantial Latino, you know, Chicano community in Sonoma County. They could be organized and force, you know, not just the sheriff, but the Board of Supervisors and other elected officials to pay closer attention to the damage being caused by this, not only to the brown community, the undocumented, you know, refugee communities, but also the industries that rely on brown labor.
1: Yeah, it does seem contradictory, right, that the Board of Supervisors and the sheriff are scared or pressured by these wealthy industries, including the growers of the vineyards, the large cannabis growers, etc. It appears to be contradictory, but in their mind, it isn't. Because what does it mean when the sheriff shares information with ICE, which leads to people receiving double punishment, a double sentence, by being deported and separated from their families? It means that they don't even look at us as human beings. They look at us as worker commodities. They look at us as people who should be working and should be treated differently by the criminal justice system. Who cares if a judge released you after you served your time? We're going to deport you. And this is how we're going to keep you down. This is how we're going to keep you exploited. This is how we're going to keep you afraid. Because as long as workers are afraid, they don't demand their rights. What we have to do, and I agree with you, is that we have to organize in the electoral arena and in the non-electoral arena. In the electoral arena, there are progressive candidates who are coming up in this election. I really hope that they win. In the non-electoral arena, you know, organizations like the Sonoma County Sanctuary Coalition and others are organizing workers, are organizing, you know, everyday people, immigrant women, undocumented families, organizing to say enough is enough. And I think that in the future, you know, immigrant workers here in Sonoma County are going to stop working. There's going to be a boycott of Sonoma wine in the future. We have to hit them where it hurts, too, and that's their pocketbook. So there are a lot of things that we need to do.
0: Beautiful. That's Renee Salcedo. She is working for the people on the front line, working, standing, giving voice to the voiceless, to the disinherited, to the disrespected, to the people who do the hardest work in this country, who stand and speak truth to power for the people who we depend on in one of the richest counties in this country. Renee Salcedo, we thank you for your work. Be safe, and please come back and keep us posted on the incredible work that you've been doing all these years. Thank you.
1: Thank you.
0: And you are listening to Flashpoints on Pacifica Radio. Brand new memoir, Scars and Medals, with author Mohammed Al-Sayed. And it's really an extraordinary book. Welcome, sir, to Flashpoints. We are happy to have you with us.
3: Pleasure to be here.
0: Well, let's begin, before we jump into this powerful new memoir of yours, let's talk about some current events. I'd like to get your response, for instance, to the revelations now about the rape tortures happening, taking place in Israeli prisons and jails, carried out by Israeli soldiers, oftentimes making other Palestinians watch the rape, and there are also reports of animals being used to participate in these rapes. What's your response to that?
3: These are horrific acts that are being perpetrated by the IOF, by the Sdeitim and dungeon jail prison that are taking Palestinians as hostages, because they are taken in undocumented. They're not even booked in. Nobody knows where they are. For the longest time, these people, we saw them in the videos that they were gathered up, stripped down their clothing, tied down hands and legs, and then they were zip tied behind their backs. And then after that, they were taken on truckloads of elderly men, women, children, and shipped into today's Israel. And they were booked in, not even having their ID cards on them, nothing, just like that. They were taken in as if you were dealing with like a cattle of sheep. They did not even treat them in any human way. And when they entered into the dungeons, this Sdeitim prison place isn't even registered as a official prison place. It's actually, what is happening inside it is horrific. It goes way beyond what happened in Abu Ghraib prison in Iraq back in the 90s. This is much more horrific. They're using rape, torture, humiliation, starvation. Like, prisoners that are coming out of there, they're probably like one-tenth of their body weight. Just the bones and the skin left. We've seen the pictures of them. A lot of them gave testimonies of being sexually raped or being forced to observe other Palestinian detainees being sexually raped because those Israeli jail keepers were having fun and enjoying torturing the Palestinians sexually and then forcing the others to watch it in a way of them terrorizing the rest, that if you don't give me information I'm asking you for, you will get the same treatment. And these Palestinians who came out are forever will be scarred. These Palestinians, their rights to have their stories heard were not even upheld. Because this started happening probably like the second week of the attacks on Gaza back in 2023. And these stories were suppressed, although a lot of the people, when they started being released, they started telling us. There were testimonies early on, but these stories kept being suppressed here in the West for the longest time. And now, over 2 years later, when the New York Times broke the news, Israel's reaction, instead of being, you know, okay, we will conduct an investigation into this, or we will see what happened. They went full on crazy and they attacked the newspaper, and now Benjamin Netanyahu himself is warning that he is going to sue the New York Times. I'm hoping he will do this because this will allow the West to order some discoveries into what is happening. Then we will, we should ask, and all the attorneys and human rights legal places should start asking for records, testimonies, footages, videos, because we had one video that was leaked out from within the institution inside the Israeli government that leaked out to the public, and it was horrific. It was a Palestinian who was ganged on by like 10 different guards, and they sexually raped him on the video. And this CC video got leaked by an Israeli, and they recognized who was on that shift. And when the Israelis tried to give them the lightest slap on their wrist, the Israeli society went on and they demonstrated, and they went and broke the courthouse where they were to be show up for hearing, and they broke up the place, and they got him released, and they were looked at, these rapists, they were looked at as national heroes in that dystopian society. What is happening is horrific, and we can't just be quiet about it.
0: No, we can. Of course, U.S. networks are quite silent about it. We saw the new 60 Minutes give Netanyahu is wanted in the International Criminal Court as a war criminal. We saw him get cleansed by this former investigative show called 60 Minutes. Now, Netanyahu's also forced through a new policy of hanging so-called traitors to Israel, and I fear that this is going to turn into the spectacle of mass hangings. What's your response to moving towards these hangings? What do you think that's supposed to accomplish?
3: The law itself, the way it is being pushed, the way it's being celebrated, is racist on its own. But to double down on that, it is fair to know that this law criminalizes and pushes for the hanging of a Palestinian if the crime of, you know, killing somebody, i.e. Israeli, is proven. It is a very racist law and a very intrinsic into the apartheid system, because if an Israeli is indicted with killing a Palestinian or even a fellow Israeli, they don't get the same treatment. This is the essence of apartheid, you know, having two law systems, having two income systems, having separate roads and laws and sources of income, having a wall that separates wealth from poverty, equality from injustice. And this is exactly what is happening. And I explain a lot about this in the book, but the blatant passing of this law not only brings the racism into the surface, it is also very scary, because imagine a day that passes with like 10 Palestinians being hung and killed in that blatant way. Although we know in Israeli courthouses, the Palestinians, even me when I was a little child, if I was caught throwing a stone on a nuclear-powered army personnel, I would get booked into a military courthouse that would have 99.9% indictment against the Palestinians. So chances of Palestinians that are in Israeli dungeons and jails right now getting the hanging treatment is way high up there. There is almost, the number is over 10,000 Palestinian detainees. So We will be looking at mass killing that is going to be happening if these lunatics aren't stopped. And the way you explained it, how Netanyahu gets the pass on everything that he did and he does, it is just outrageous. And unless we change the mood here in the U.S., here in the West, and we change the way we vote, politicians, we vote, our tax dollar, how it's being spent here and abroad, this will continue to happen. Like, they have to suffer consequences of these murderous acts and these racist and apartheid systems that they have installed in Palestine.
0: We are speaking with author Mohanad Al-Sayed. He has got a powerful new memoir, Scars and Medals, just released. Very powerful read. It's beautiful, and it's short enough to get through in a few readings, and it could be a life changer for some of us who don't understand the level of suffering and how it starts in childhood. You were in occupied Palestine for the first Intifada, escaped after it, but you write about the implications in your memoir of what it's like to grow up, to be a child under this kind of brutality. Could you talk about some of your early experiences before you left Palestine, and then we'll talk about the struggle of leaving and what's happened since, please?
3: Yes, absolutely. So I try in the memoir to recall all of the horrors that happened to us, the Palestinians, my own generation in particular, because the childhood that we had, I'm almost 50 years of age. So when I was a little kid, I predated the internet. So, and we were caged in the West Bank in a big prison or this open air prison that we weren't allowed out. And everything that we knew was either through propagandized TV news channels, very few local ones, or newspapers that were also watched over. And there was a lot of regulations into what they could say and what they could not. So the amount of information going through was very limited. And we were imprisoned in, and traveling outside of Palestine, let's say to a neighboring country like Jordan, this would, what should be a sort of a trip as somebody who is in LA going into San Diego ends up taking a whole day. Like, going to China would be easier and less, tiring and less humiliating than us going outside. So we were trapped in, and everything that we knew was that little bubble that we were imprisoned inside. So I had no point of reference up until I left of how messed up childhood was under this brutal occupation, this apartheid system that was enforced on us. And I do recall in the memoir my first interaction with the Israeli occupation and getting to learn that my parents up to 5 years of age were shielding me from even knowing or learning about the existence of the occupation. So there was a huge shock for me. And it was one day where I was in first grade. I was dropped off by my parents. I went to school in a building that was built by the Ottoman Empire, about 100 years old building. It was a two-story building. Elementary school occupied the second floor, and the med school was the lower level. This school itself predated Israel, and it was older than the current state of Israel, actually. So it had histories and memories that predated the occupation. When I was in it, one day there was a brutal attack on the city of Tulkarem by the Israelis, and it was one. These were the times when it predated the first Intifada, and these were the pretext of all of these escalations and the pogrom attacks that were happening onto the Palestinian city and towns by the Israeli settlers and the IDF, what I like to call the IOF, because really they're not even defending themselves; they're actually attacking us into our own towns. So me as a child, after loads and loads of tear gas that was shot into the town. Myself, alongside another 400 elementary school kids, jumped up. Every classroom had about 50 to 55 kids. Our principal had to figure out that the school isn't prepared for any emergency like this. He had to let us all loose into the streets and try to go home on our own because there was no planning for how to handle this. And I ended up being in the street. I didn't even know where to go, how to find my parents, which direction was my school, which direction was my home. I couldn't find my older siblings. I was just a five-year-old kid looking around at what looked an apocalyptic scene of smoke, tear gas, shots, rounds being shot around us, ambulances zooming in and out. It was very horrific for a little child. And it lasted for about 10, 15 minutes. I was just running one direction and then figuring out this isn't my direction to home and then running back and forth, terrified, until my dad showed up and he picked me up. And I explained exactly what happened prior and after this one event. But this was one landmark when I realized, and I had to be sit down and I have a talk with my parents, and they would explain to me who attacked the town, why they're doing this, and how they are not like other police forces in other nations, like here, where they would look after you. These are actually out to get rid of us and out to eliminate us and kill us. So we have to be careful not to confront them.
0: You saw your classmate, one of your young classmates, murdered at one point, Amjad. How was he killed? What happened?
3: Yes, and I explain the softer version of what happened to my classmate Amjad. Amjad passed, he was murdered, he was killed in fifth grade. So that was about when I was around nine to 10 years of age. He was killed in the most horrific and brutal way that anybody could imagine a child would have to be eliminated. And I couldn't even explain in the book the details of it because of how graphic it was. He was shot in the back. He threw stones at the soldiers. And as he was zooming away, they shot at him. They dropped him on the floor. And while he was still alive, he was trying to get up. With their military jeep, they pushed. So let me just explain the scene a little bit, so the listeners will have a good imagined view of what happened. My town is old, really old, and a lot of its ancient quarters will have narrow passages that don't allow vehicles to go in. It's just pedestrian roads. If you ever toured, you know, some of the old Middle Eastern or European countries, you will see similar quarters and neighborhoods. These were ones that the Israelis on purpose used to come and lock them up, so we don't have a lot of pathways to escape the Israelis. So they would block them. They would bring in barrels that they have poured concrete in. And they would stagger them up on top of each other, and then they will weld them together. Sometimes they don't. So they would block any narrow passage that they can't chase us with their jeeps. They wanted only the bigger, the wider roads so we could be chased, so they could catch us. So Amjad was not too far from one of those. They ram these barrels with the jeep and then pushed one of the barrels over his body, and he was squished to death, and his brains came out, his gut and intestines came out, and he was announced dead. And this horrific death for a 10-year-old child should not have happened. There is no way a child does anything that he is allowed such a death. And this death I always recalled it every time I heard the story of Rachel Corrie, because she was crushed to death with a bulldozer. And honestly, the level of sickness in the Israeli society where they would celebrate her death with pancakes in breakfast and brunches served in their Tel Aviv's Tayelet area, you know, by the ocean, by the seaside, because they're celebrating that they killed an American. And
0: it was an American tank that they ran over with, right? That was a tank made in the USA.
3: Absolutely. I believe it was a Caterpillar. Here's the thing. Every single piece of equipment that they have, every single weapon, every single bomb that was dropped on Gaza right now, and you can draw it back until probably the beginning of the occupation. It was Western-funded weaponry and equipment and machinery that enabled this occupation to pass and flourish for this long. If we have enough awareness here in the West and we cut this umbilical cord that is feeding this beast, they will cease to exist as an apartheid place. Palestine deserves to be an open place for everybody, welcomes everybody, takes care of everybody. But those who respect it, those who can coexist with each other, not these beasts that are just the amount of unspoken terror that they inflicted on the Palestinians is something out of this world. And the only reason the West doesn't know is because Israel had an airtight Hasbara system that has been working in the West either to justify the unjustifiable or to make sure it doesn't even seep through to the West and to the Western media. And they have done such a good job up until the October 7 events happened, where with the help of the social media and the open-mindedness of the newer generations, people dug deep and people got to the bottom of it. People saw it firsthand, how Israel brutally handles the Palestinians and kills them. There is no value to a Palestinian human's life. That's why in my memoir, I paid so much attention to the little details of the Palestinians.

0: long books. It's there for you, and it's accessible. And this is the kind of information that continues to be censored. That's why, you know, Netanyahu appearing on 60 Minutes, the former investigative television, one of the few investigative television magazines in the United States, is now turned into garbage and a mouthpiece for the extreme right wing. And they did. They opened up with Netanyahu and they cleanse him. So we don't know this story that you are telling us in this powerful new book, Scars and Medals. How the hell did you get out? How did you escape from this torture? And I guess you never really escape, because these are pictures in the mind that you have to live with your entire life.
1: Yes, absolutely. And PTSD is real. And I didn't know, just like I told you, we had no point of reference of what was happening to us as children. I didn't know that I had all of these traumas and horrific memories bottled inside me up until I came to the U.S. and I lived a little bit of an easy life and a secured life and safe life, something I did not witness back home, unfortunately. And once I got relaxed a little bit, I started realizing that kids here, you know, play free and they jump in parks and they tumble and they play on swings and slides. We never had that. We never were allowed to have that. Like, as a Palestinian, you're not supposed to be happy. You're not supposed to be willing to exist and stay in the land, because they're trying to ethnically cleanse the place. So the best way to do it is to harass the people and make their normal life so impossible to the point where people would either perish or leave. And we saw that happen in Gaza in the past couple of years, but people's resistance and resilience enforced them and showed them that, hey, we are not leaving. You either kill us or we stay on our land. People right now, 90% of Gaza has been flattened. There's no homes. So people have been living in tents for 2 years. Imagine when we go on a camping trip here in the U.S., we spend about 3, 4, or 5 days maybe preparing for a weekend out in the woods. Imagine these people have been living in tents for 2 years, trying to raise their families and children under the most horrific conditions, not even having something as simple as a bathroom or a shower for their children. The very basic human needs are not even met in Gaza as of right now. And the West Bank isn't that much better, as it is being pounded by the illegal settlers. You know, anybody that does any sexual harassment here in New York, and he happens to be Jewish, he can simply take the Ayala and go to Israel and get a passport, Israeli passport, the very following day as he lands. While I can't go to Haifa or Yaffa, where my grandma is from, without a permission. The inequality is amazing, and the fact that they're trying to ethnically cleanse the land is so obvious right now. People are seeing through. We just need to keep pounding, and I appreciate the effort that you guys do in the very few places where you can hear the true voices of people that are oppressed all around the world, and especially what is happening to the Palestinians right now. So I appreciate everything that you guys do in this station.
0: Well, I can't tell you how moved I am for the work, for the book that we're now talking about, that just came out, Scars and Medals. And it's so important. Knowledge is power, right? And you're making the point that the U.S. government, the U.S. citizens don't realize what their government is funding and how it's being sustained. I mean, the cargo is backed up coming into Israel with the weapons. It never stops. And you got Chuck Schumer, the leader of the Democrats, called himself a liberal once. Chuck Schumer is owned by the Israeli lobby. They own much of the U.S. Senate.

0: House, the key leaders, are owned by the Israeli lobbyists. And this is part of the continuing silence and the way in which the silence is sustained. I could hardly speak. And I have to tell you that I, you know, your book just, I don't know, talk a little bit about you. You spent some time trying to track some of your own relatives who were heroes to you. And what does it mean to try and preserve the memory of folks who did have the courage to stand up and try and educate the people?
1: Yes, thank you. And that brings up an important point, especially that we are in the days of remembering the Nakba for the Palestinians, which happened in 1948.
0: Today is the anniversary, yeah.
1: Exactly. And in this memoir, I recall the stories that my grandma used to tell me about her homeland, where my grandmother predated Israel. So she lived in Palestine when it was called Palestine. She lived in Palestine when on the maps it was named Palestine. When she held the currency that had the word Palestine in it, in Arabic, in English, and in Hebrew. So Palestine was recognized. Everything that they try to erase right now, my grandmother predated. She left before it. She lived through the Nakba. And her house was demolished on top of her head. And she had to flee with two little children alongside my grandfather into the West Bank. And that's how we ended up in the West Bank. And she was never allowed to go back. One of those children that she was carrying on in her arms, fleeing the genocide that was happening in 1948, because it was a genocide, just like the genocide that happened in Gaza. See, for us, the Palestinians, the past 80 years, we have been under a genocide. It never stopped. It may get dialed up sometimes, and it may get dialed down, but it never stopped. So 1948 was one of those dates when it really was dialed up. And then a few years later, in 1967, this little boy turned into an 18-year-old young man who took it upon himself to go and fight the Israelis when they gotten into the West Bank in the 1967 Nakba, which was another genocide for the Palestinians. That's when the Israelis took over the West Bank, Jerusalem, East Jerusalem. They took over Sinai.
2: Decided to fight the Israelis because he couldn't take it. Not only he wasn't able to take my grandmother back to her home, because now they're living as refugees within Palestine because they were kicked out and they lost all of their inherited wealth, their generational wealth. And they became penniless, they became refugees within the West Bank.
0: That's for sure. And this is documented in this powerful new memoir that you've written, Ahmed Al-Sayed. It's called Scars and Medals. We are going to have you come back and we're going to talk more about your experiences and everything that folks in the United States need to know so they can begin to think about why they have the responsibility to take every action to inform themselves and to restrain the U.S. government. And as I said, the weapons...
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0: From New York, this is Democracy Now!
1: My community is mourning. This is something that we have never expected to take place. But at the same time, the religious intolerance and the hate, unfortunately, that exists in our nation is unprecedented.
0: In California, two teenage gunmen attacked the Islamic Center of San Diego Monday, killing three people in what authorities are saying was a suspected hate crime. The center housed both a mosque and a school. We'll get the latest. Plus, we go to Minneapolis, where state officials have charged an ICE agent with shooting a Venezuelan immigrant, then falsely reporting what happened. We'll also look at a new documentary about E. Jean Carroll, who successfully sued Donald Trump twice in federal court. He was found guilty, civilly liable for sexual abuse and defamation.
2: If you were concerned about being dragged through the mud, why would you choose to sue Donald Trump?
3: Because you called me a liar, and I couldn't let it stand.
4: I called you right after the attack. I was very disappointed that you wouldn't report him.
5: They never would have believed me.
0: We'll speak to filmmaker Ivy Mirapol, director of the new film Ask E. Jean. All that and more coming up. Welcome to Democracy Now!, democracynow.org, The War and Peace Report. I'm Amy Goodman. President Trump said Monday he postponed an imminent U.S. attack on Iran at the request of Qatar, Saudi Arabia, and the United Arab Emirates. Trump's reversal came after he repeatedly threatened to launch new strikes, warning Iran there won't be anything left of them.
6: We were getting ready to do a very major attack tomorrow. I put it off for a little while, hopefully maybe forever, but possibly for a little while, because we've had very big discussions with Iran, and we'll see what they amount to.
0: It's not clear whether there have been any breakthroughs in stalled talks to end the U.S. and Israeli war on Iran. Iranian negotiators continue to demand an end to the U.S. naval blockade of Iran's ports, the release of Iran's frozen assets, and the lifting of international sanctions. Iran's foreign ministry said it remains skeptical after President Trump twice ordered attacks on Iran while negotiations were underway.
7: We approach every diplomatic process with deep distrust and serious skepticism in order to safeguard the national interests of Iran. Iran is aware that given the U.S.'s track record of undermining negotiations, it might repeat the same actions at any moment.
0: The Trump administration's imposed a U.S. entry ban on foreigners who've traveled in the Democratic Republic of the Congo, Uganda, or South Sudan in the past 3 weeks. The order came as the World Health Organization said an outbreak of Ebola virus in the DRC and Uganda has reached 500 suspected cases and 130 suspected deaths, with those numbers expected to rise. This is the WHO's Director General, Tedros Adhanom Ghebreyesus.
8: I'm deeply concerned about the scale and speed of the epidemic.
0: The WHO says the DRC will open three Ebola treatment centers in the eastern Ituri province where the outbreak began. Meanwhile, the Centers for Disease Control says a U.S. doctor tested positive for Ebola after working with a medical missionary group in Congo. Dr. Peter Stafford was exposed to the virus while treating patients in the capital of Ituri province. He's been evacuated to Germany for treatment. To see our interview with Dr. Craig Spencer, who was positive for Ebola virus about a decade ago, but now is critiquing U.S. policy on Ebola and other viruses, we go to democracynow.org.
9: Israeli forces are continuing to intercept ships with a Gaza-bound humanitarian aid flotilla off the coast of Cyprus. More than 50 ships with a global Samud flotilla set sail from the Turkish port city of Marmaris last week. According to organizers, Israeli forces have intercepted 41 of their boats in the eastern Mediterranean, about 250 nautical miles from Gaza, which is under an Israeli maritime blockade. Video shows armed Israeli commandos climbing onto boats. 337 activists have been taken into custody. 10 boats are still sailing towards Gaza. Meanwhile, thousands of protesters took to the streets in Italy and Greece in solidarity with the Gaza-bound activists as world leaders condemned the Israeli raid. Malaysian Prime Minister Anwar Ibrahim wrote on social media, quote, "The world cannot continue to bow to tyranny and corruption. The oppression against Palestinians and those who mobilize and deliver humanitarian aid must be stopped immediately, and Israel must face justice and accountability," he said. This is Turkey's President, Recep Tayyip Erdogan.
10: "I curse in the strongest terms this act of piracy and banditry against the passengers of hope on the Samud flotilla, compromised of citizens of 40 different countries. We are taking the necessary steps to ensure the safe return of our citizens on the flotilla. We call on the international community to take action against Israel's lawless and rule-breaking actions."
9: In California, two teenage attackers fatally shot three people on Monday at the Islamic Center of San Diego, the largest mosque in San Diego County. Among the dead was a security guard, Amin Abdullah, a father of eight, who police said played a pivotal role in saving children's lives. The suspects, aged 17 and 19, were found dead from apparent self-inflicted gunshot wounds in a car near the scene. Police are investigating the attack as a hate crime. Law enforcement officials told CNN hate speech was scrawled on one of the weapons. A suicide note that contained writings about racial pride was also found, according to the officials. CARE, the Council on American Islamic Relations, noted the attack comes as anti-Muslim bias complaints reached their highest level on record last year, with 8,683 complaints filed nationwide. This is Taha Hussein, the imam and director of the Islamic Center of San Diego.
1: "My community is mourning. This is something that we have never expected to take place. But at the same time, the religious intolerance and the hate, unfortunately, that exists in our nation is unprecedented."
9: After headlines, we'll be speaking with Linda Sarsour. In Minnesota, prosecutors have filed criminal charges against an ICE officer who allegedly shot a Venezuelan immigrant in North Minneapolis during an immigration raid in January, lied about what happened. On Monday, Hennepin County Attorney Mary Moriarty announced federal agent Christian Castro will face four counts of second-degree assault and one count of falsely reporting a crime.
11: "Counts of assault are a result of Mr. Castro shooting through the front door of a residence with the intent to cause fear of immediate bodily harm or death to the four adults who were just inside the door. These charges have activated a nationwide warrant for his arrest."
9: Venezuelan immigrant Julio Sosa Celis suffered a leg wound when Castro allegedly shot him through the door. The Trump administration initially claimed that Castro fired in self-defense after accusing Sosa Celis and another man of beating an officer with a broom handle and snow shovel. A federal judge later dismissed those charges after video evidence clearly contradicted it. This comes as Hennepin County prosecutors continue to investigate the killings of Renee Good and Alex Preti by federal agents during the Trump administration's violent immigration enforcement campaign known as Operation Metro Surge. We'll go to Minneapolis later in the broadcast. A new report finds more than 100,000 children in the U.S. have had a parent detained since the Trump administration began its mass deportation campaign last year. That's far more than under President Trump's first term, and more than double the number of family separations that would be projected using government data. The finding comes from a Brookings Institution study that estimates some 400,000 people have been booked into ICE jails since January of last year. The Justice Department announced Monday it'll create a $1.776 billion fund to make payments to Trump supporters who say they were wrongly investigated or prosecuted by previous administrations. The so-called Anti-Weaponization Fund would be overseen by five commissioners, four of whom would be appointed by the Attorney General to serve at the pleasure of the president. The announcement came as part of a settlement agreement between President Trump and his own administration after Trump, his sons, and their family business sued the IRS for over $10 billion over the leak of Trump's tax returns by an IRS worker. Following Monday's announcement, the Treasury Department's top lawyer resigned. Brian Morrissey leaves his post just 7 months after his Senate confirmation. He did not respond to reporters' requests for comment. Democrats have accused Trump of creating a slush fund for his MAGA allies, including insurrectionists who joined the January 6 riot at the U.S. Capitol. On Monday, 93 Democratic lawmakers filed an amicus brief in federal court seeking to block the fund. Virginia Congressmember Don Beyer wrote, quote, "He's just stealing your money. There's no transparency. We won't know who gets paid or how much. It's illegal and corrupt as hell. We're fighting it in court," Congressmember Beyer said. The EPA proposed Monday to kill drinking water limits for four so-called forever chemicals set by the Biden administration in 2024. The EPA said it will keep limits on PFOA and PFOS, the two most widely studied PFAS compounds, but will allow some water utilities to extend their compliance deadline from 2029 to 2031. The rollbacks could delay or eliminate drinking water protections for up to 105 million people. PFAS have been linked to cancer, thyroid disease, liver damage, decreased fertility, and immune system damage. In a statement, Catherine O'Brien, senior attorney at Earth Justice, said, quote, "This move only underscores that the Trump administration's MAHA rhetoric, that's make America healthy again, is just that, empty rhetoric, and it will leave children and families to bear the cost of continued drinking water contamination," unquote. Here in New York, Long Island Railroad strike ended Monday night after the MTA and five unions reached a tentative agreement ending a three-day work stoppage that paralyzed the largest commuter rail system in the United States. Over the weekend, 3,500 unionized workers walked off the job for the first LIRR strike in over 30 years. The deal still needs to be ratified by members of the five unions. If rejected, the strike could resume. And New York City Mayor Zoran Mamdani announced Monday the city's first municipally owned grocery store will open in the Hunts Point section of the South Bronx next year. The 20,000-square-foot store will be located inside the Peninsula, an affordable housing and mixed-use development. The plan is part of a broader $70 million initiative to open one city-owned store in each of the five boroughs. Under the proposal, the stores would pay no rent or property taxes, keeping overhead costs low. The plan still requires city council approval. This is Mayor Mamdani.
12: Standing here this morning, I cannot help but think of the words of our 40th president, Ronald Reagan. He famously said, "The nine most terrifying words in the English language are, 'I'm from the government and I'm here to help.'" It's a good quote, but I disagree. I think nine more terrifying words are actually, "I worked all day and can't feed my family." We are going to use the power of government to lower prices and make it easier for New Yorkers to put food on the table.
9: And those are some of the headlines. This is Democracy Now!, democracynow.org, The War and Peace Report. I'm Amy Goodman. In California, two teenage gunmen fatally shot three people on Monday at the Islamic Center of San Diego, the largest mosque in San Diego County. Among the dead was a security guard, now identified as Amin Abdullah, a father of eight, who police say played a pivotal role in saving lives, particularly children's lives. The suspects, aged 17 and 19, were found dead from apparent self-inflicted gunshot wounds in a car near the scene. Police are investigating the attack as a hate crime. Law enforcement officials told CNN hate speech was scrawled on one of the weapons. A suicide note that contained writings about racial pride was also found, according to officials. CARE, the Council on American Islamic Relations, noted the attack comes as anti-Muslim bias complaints reach their highest level on record, with 8,683 complaints filed nationwide. This is Taha Hussein, the imam and director of the Islamic Center of San Diego.
1: My community is mourning. This is something that we have never expected to take place. But at the same time, the religious intolerance and the hate, unfortunately, that exists in our nation is unprecedented. All of us, we are responsible for spreading the culture of tolerance, the culture of love. All of us, we are responsible from whatever position we have as parents, as media people, as elected officials, as law enforcement, as religious leaders. All of us, we can do something to protect our nation, to protect our society. And please, I have one request to the media. Stop sharing the picture of the victims. Let the families mourn. Let them pray. As we do always at the Islamic Center of San Diego. It's a house of worship. It's not a battlefield. Come on. People come to the mosque to pray, to socialize, to celebrate, to enjoy their time together. Muslims and non-Muslims alike, everyone have been always welcomed. Our doors are always welcomed. We never ask people when they show up at the door of the Islamic Center. We never ask them whether you are a Muslim or not. Who are you? Because everyone is welcome. So let's do our best to spread this culture of love and tolerance and sympathy for the sake of this nation, for the sake of the future generation.
9: That was Taha Hussein, the imam and director of the Islamic Center of San Diego, attacked on Monday. Police said they'd begun a search for the two teenage gunmen 2 hours before the attack, after the mother of one of the shooters called police. This is San Diego Police Chief Scott Wall.
13: She believed her son was suicidal, and she began to share information that several of her weapons were missing. Her vehicle was missing, in addition to her son. She also said that her son was with a companion, and that they were dressed in camo, and that is not consistent with what we would typically see from somebody that is suicidal.
9: That's the San Diego police chief. We're joined now by Linda Sarsour, Palestinian-American Muslim organizer, friend of the imam at the Islamic Center of San Diego, author of We Are Not Here to Be Bystanders, and co-founder of Empower Action Fund. Linda, thanks so much for joining us again. But under these incredibly sad circumstances, the guard has just been named who was killed by the gunmen. The gunmen themselves apparently dead of self-inflicted wounds. Can you talk about what you heard yesterday and your reaction as it was unfolding? You're a friend of the imam.
14: I immediately saw a tweet on X that said that there was a shooting at the Islamic Center of San Diego, and I immediately texted Imam Taha Hussein, who's an old friend of mine, and I said, "Are you okay?" And he immediately called me back and said that we are in a lockdown right now. There's been an active shooting. At that moment, he had not known about all the fatalities, but they did know about Brother Emin Abdullah, who was the armed security guard of the mosque and a father of eight and a wonderful, incredible human being that I also had the honor and privilege of meeting myself. There are also two other adult males that were also killed in the shooting. One of them is Brother Mansour, also known as Abu al-Izz. He is an elder, a caretaker of the mosque, also was a running the Islamic bookstore at the mosque, and just a beloved kind of uncle in the community. Another one is Brother Nadid. Brother Nadid is a neighbor of the mosque, a congregant, someone who is heavily involved in the mosque itself. It's just a very devastating experience. There is also over about 200 kids in a pre-K to third grade Islamic school that is a part of the Islamic Center of San Diego who are also on lockdown, hiding under, hiding under desks and closets. And if it wasn't for Brother Emin Abdullah and these brothers that came out to put their bodies on the line, we could have had many more fatalities, and many of them could have been small children in this country. So even though the children are safe, thank God, they are forever going to live with this trauma of knowing that their mosque was attacked because they were Muslims.
9: I was watching as parents wept also, talking about how Amin had saved their children, that the kids, the first thing they look forward to going to school in the morning is seeing him there.
14: That's right. That's who he was. And this was his job. As a matter of fact, a few days before this horrific shooting, he had made a post on social media, on Facebook, and said something like, a lot of people look for fame, they look for financial stability, they look kind of for the worldly things. But for him, he just wanted to be a good Muslim, and he wanted to meet his Lord as pure as he was when he was a baby. And that is his last message that people saw on social media. Imam Taha, also the director of the Islamic Center, who was in the building when this happened, he was on the second floor, is an incredible ally. He's someone who is very well known in the immigrant rights movement, in the San Diego economic justice movement. He's often at many rallies. This is a mosque that has opened its doors to the community. They literally have open mosque day where anyone in the community can show up to the mosque, and they are opened. They are welcomed with open arms. They have film screenings. They do like community events. They do festivals. Like, this is the epitome of a mosque that shows our true values as Muslims in community and in solidarity. So it's just devastating, and no house of worship should have to ever experience this.
9: You were with Imam Taha Hussein just a few weeks ago.
14: Mm-hmm. Imam Taha is a national leader. He is part of many of the movement work that I do. He's someone that we go to as an Islamic scholar to help guide us through the social justice and work that we do. And we were in Dearborn just a few weeks ago. He was there as a mentor to many Muslim organizers in this country. And he's someone that I've spoken on many panels with. We do the Muslim Student Association conference in California. Just someone who's always at the right place at the right time and very encouraging, and of women leadership in our community, of youth leadership in our community. And so it's just devastating to see that his mosque was targeted as someone who has poured so much into our community and movements.
9: Can you talk about what you understand the mom of one of the alleged shooters? Kane Clark was, I believe, 17. Mm-hmm. He was with Caleb Vasquez. These two now dead teenagers have been identified. How the mom got in touch with the police hours before, I think she had a cache of weapons, mm-hmm. but she saw her guns gone and her car gone, and her kid was dressed in camo with the ammo. And as the mayor, as the police chief said, even though he had left a suicide note, that is highly suspect when they're putting on camo, mm-hmm. obviously.
14: I mean, we can't deny, Amy, that there's been increased political rhetoric against Muslims in this country, and the ways in which Muslims are treated. Even after this horrific shooting, right-wing MAGA accounts, some of them verified, some of them high profile, have begun conspiracy theories or have actually blamed the mosque itself for their own shooting that happened there. It is absolutely horrific to see the ways in which elected officials, anywhere from Randy Fine to the members of Congress who have started this, what they call the Sharia Free Caucus, people are not held accountable for their anti-Muslim hate. Anti-Muslim hate is one of the few types of bigotry in this country that is acceptable. You don't lose your job. There's no consequences for it. And here comes a 17-year-old who is probably brought into all this propaganda. He's wrote a suicide note. The officials are saying that there was hate rhetoric scrolled on the weapons, which also tells me how long were your guns missing? How long did it take him to scroll, you know, hateful, you know, rhetoric on guns? Also, how is the mother storing her guns? You know, did you just leave them around? Was there no key? Was there no way for this to be protected so that your child does not go out and kill innocent people at a mosque? So there's something very, you know, strange that's happening here. But I will say this about the 17-year-old and also a 19-year-old. I'm sad, Amy, for them. I really am sad. They're too young for this type of hate. And the fact that it drove them to the point where they went to a mosque and they shot innocent people and could have shot children. I mean, the fact that there's an Islamic school, if it wasn't for Brother Amin and the brothers that interfered, we literally could have had dozens of children who would have been literally shot and killed. And the thing is, we've seen this before. We saw it in Sandy Hook. We saw it in Uvalde. And so for me, I'm just like, it's an issue around, let's end this anti-Muslim hate. Let's make sure that there are consequences for people who propagate this hate, for media outlets who propagate this hate. And also, let's get some sensible gun reform. How did this mother get that? Were they registered guns? How was she storing them at home? How did your son wear where did your son get Cameo from? Like, wearing, I mean, the whole thing just doesn't make sense.
15: During a televised news conference on Monday, a woman disrupted the news conference just as San Diego Mayor Todd Gloria was beginning to speak. She accused him of emboldening what she called Zionist propaganda.
16: Thank you.
17: Direct result, your leadership, our Muslim brothers and sisters have been talking to you for how long? You have to listen to them, Todd.
15: So after that, the mayor began speaking, but she referred to him as Todd, which was his first name. Linda Sarsour, I don't know if you could make out what she was saying, but if you could respond.
14: She was saying basically to him that this is that you're part of the problem, that this is because you've emboldened this hateful rhetoric. Like, she was basically holding him accountable. Mayor Todd, in the course of genocide, has condemned Palestinian organizers. He condemned Palestinian students. He would never show up to any events led by Palestinian American or Muslims that were related to the genocide in Gaza. And he continued to vilify folks that organized around the genocide. And he is someone who has aligned himself with right-wing Zionists and others. So I think, again, who you ally with as a leader of a city, right, like San Diego, tells me where you stand. If you're going to be willing to stand with people who are condemning, vilifying, dehumanizing people who are standing up for justice for the Palestinian people, then you're part of the larger problem that we have here, which is reaffirming anti-Muslim, anti-Palestinian, anti-Arab hate. You know this, Amy, in this country, people don't know the difference between a Muslim, Arab, or a Palestinian. And that's the problem here. And so all these things are conflated. In the past, this mosque has been targeted during genocide by right-wing media. There was a New York Post article that just literally got published yesterday after a horrific shooting that basically said the shooting that happened at an Islamic center with a history of controversy. Like, they're instead of reporting the news, they're telling us that there's a controversial mosque here. What does that have to do with what is happening to these people?
15: The far-right political activist, Trump ally Laura Loomer, posted a message on X on Monday reading, "The mosque that was, quote-unquote, supposedly shot up today. Just remember, the people who attend this mosque want us all to be killed. We will be told they are such amazing people. I'm not advocating for violence. I condemn violence. I'm showing you how evil this mosque is and always has been. It should be raided by ICE and the FBI," she tweeted. In a follow-up tweet, Laura Loomer called for the DHS to, quote, deport every Muslim in America back to the Middle East, unquote. Your response, Linda?
14: And this is exactly what's across the entire internet. That's it. This is the conspiracy theories blaming us for the tragic and horrific shooting that has happened at this mosque. And this is the kind of rhetoric that's acceptable. No one else, Amy, would be able to say something like Laura Loomer about any other religious community. Again, for us, it's acceptable. Her posts won't get taken down. There will be no consequences for a Laura Loomer. But here we have three adult men, beloved in their community, in an incredible mosque where their neighbors love them. There are people that have come out and spoken about them, pastors, rabbis, those that have visited this mosque and know that this mosque is a community center. It's a beloved place. I've been there so many times, Amy. It's so incredible. It's one of the most diverse mosques in all of America, from the African continent, from South Asia, from the Arab world, from converts in the United States of America to Latino Muslims. They have Spanish-speaking programs. I mean, it's just an incredible, beautiful place. They welcome the formerly incarcerated. This is the kind of people that they are. Imam Taha is one of the most incredible leaders we have in this country, and it's just despicable that we allow this kind of rhetoric, especially after a horrific shooting.
15: Linda Sarsour, Palestinian-American, Muslim organizer, author of We Are Not Here to Be Bystanders. She's also co-founder of Empower Action Fund. Coming up, a new documentary on E. Jean Carroll. She successfully sued Donald Trump twice in federal court. He was found civilly liable for sexual abuse and defamation. We'll speak with the director, Ivy Mirapol. Stay with us.

0: Femmes du Monde, Women of the World by Amadou and Mariam in our Democracy Now! Studio. This is Democracy Now!, democracynow.org. I'm Amy Goodman. Will the Supreme Court let two verdicts against President Trump stand for the sexual abuse and defamation of writer E. Jean Carroll? In 2019, E. Jean Carroll published her memoir, What Do We Need Men For?, in which she described an encounter in the 1990s when President Trump, she said, sexually assaulted her in a department store dressing room at Bergdorf Goodman. At the time, she was a well-known advice columnist and host of her own TV show. When President Trump denied the account, E. Jean Carroll sued him and won. A unanimous New York jury found Donald Trump liable for sexual abuse and defamation and awarded E. Jean Carroll $5 million in damages. President Trump then denied knowing Carroll and called her a whack job on CNN. E. Jean Carroll then sued him again for defamation. A second jury, also unanimous, awarded her $83.3 million, but she has yet to see a penny. Federal courts upheld both verdicts, but now President Trump's attorneys are asking the Supreme Court to overturn them, asserting the president has absolute immunity for comments he makes as president. The Department of Justice has submitted a filing to the Supreme Court backing the president's argument. Trump's attorneys have also sought to invoke a federal statute to swap the president out as defendant and have the U.S. government take his place, which would essentially nullify the verdicts, as the federal government can't be sued for defamation. The verdict is on pause until the Supreme Court either reviews the two cases or decides to pass. The second U.S. Circuit Court of Appeals conditioned the stay on President Trump posting a bond of nearly $100 million. Well, a new documentary goes through all of this and more. It's called Ask E. Jean Carroll. The film is directed and produced by the award-winning filmmaker Ivy Mirapol. Her past films include Heir to an Execution, a documentary about her grandparents, Julius and Ethel Rosenberg, who were executed at Sing Sing in the 1950s. In a moment, we'll be joined by Ivy Mirapol. But first, this is the trailer for Ask E. Jean.
1: There's no such thing as destiny, dear listener. We ourselves make our lives. All the time I'm writing, and then I write this little quiz, and Esquire buys it. I got one taste of New York, and I thought, wow, I was as happy a being as ever existed. All my dreams were about becoming an advice columnist. And then Roger Ailes gave me my own TV show.
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1: no, I mean,
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3: If you were concerned about being dragged through the mud, why would you choose to sue Donald Trump?
1: Because he called me a liar, and I couldn't let it stand. I called you right after the attack.
4: I was very disappointed that you wouldn't report him.
1: They never would have believed me.
4: You were more famous than he was.
1: Here comes this huge attorney, Robbie Kaplan. She laid out the case. If women could see what kind of questions their fellow woman is asked when she brings charges against a powerful man.
3: Were you wearing underwear? Did you wear a bra? Are you taking any medications or drugs? Have you ever had acting classes?
1: No.
5: There was some darkness coming in.
1: We were prepping for the second trial, and Robbie said, the man you have not seen in 30 years is going to be in that courtroom.
6: E. Jean Carroll had the guts to face him down twice.
1: I am thinking of getting a toaster.
0: The trailer for the new documentary, Ask E. Jean, out this weekend at New York's IFC Center, and will be coming out in Los Angeles as well. We're joined now by the award-winning filmmaker, Ivy Mirapol, from Cold Spring, New York. Ivy, thanks so much for joining us. It might surprise people that these—I was going to say this case— But these cases continue, and they are now sitting at the Supreme Court. Explain these verdicts and the amount of money that E. Jean could see, nearly $90 million from President Trump.
7: Well, hi, Amy. Thanks for having me. E. Jean, in the first case, she was awarded $5 million. Then she was awarded the massive, you know, amount of $83.5. And that was specifically had to do with the amount of defamation that continued to, you know, rain down on her from President Trump, but also that activated so many of his followers to really threaten her. You know, violently. So the $83 million was the jury saying, you know, it has to be a very large number to make it stop. Both of those cases are now at the doors of the Supreme Court. I honestly can't speculate on what's going to happen there. But I can say that they have, it's there, I think at this point, maybe there's been about 10 or 11 weeks, maybe more, where they could have decided at least to hear or deny cert to the first case, and they just keep kind of bumping it down the road.
0: And the first case, the $5 million, explain exactly what that was about.
7: Well, so the $5 million had to do with the sexual assault and defamation. So what E. Jean was able to do is when the Adult Survivors Act was passed in New York, it allowed for a one-year window for victims of sexual assault, rape, to file lawsuits. From any time in their lives, they had that year window. And E. Jean was the first one to file that case. She had already filed a defamatory lawsuit against Donald Trump because he, in his first term, had defamed her from the White House lawn and was attacking her regularly. So that had been filed. But then when the Adult Survivors Act gave her the opportunity to bring the case of sexual assault, she did so. So that's the first case.
0: I want to play a clip from the film, which shows the start of E. Jean Carroll's deposition, in which she is questioned by President Trump's personal attorney, Elena Haba.
8: Raise your right hand, please. Do you swear to tell the truth, the whole truth, and nothing but the truth, so help me God?
9: I do.
8: Thank you.
10: Good morning, Ms. Carroll. Thank you for being here.
9: How do you do?
10: I'm okay. My name is Elena Haba. I'm sure you know that. I represent former President Donald Trump. Have you ever been deposed?
9: Never.
10: Okay. So let's go over some ground rules. First of all, you're under oath. So that means you must testify truthfully and honestly and accurately to the best of your ability. Are you ready to start? Is that a yes?
9: That's a yes. Giddy up.
11: Okay. If women could see what kind of questions their fellow woman is asked when she brings charges of rape against a powerful man, it would stop a racehorse. It is really quite stunning.
12: Okay, I am going to switch into the complaint. Do you remember what the temperature was outside?
9: Yes. Clear and cool-ish.
0: So that was a clip from the deposition that's in Ivy Mirapol's film, Ask E. Jean. And she was being questioned by Elena Haba, President Trump's attorney. She just stepped down as the top federal prosecutor in New Jersey following an appeals court ruling that found she was unlawfully serving in that role. Just a little background on Elena Haba. But E. Jean Carroll, we heard the deposition and then a clip of an interview with her talking about what women face when they make accusations about sexual abuse today. Ivy.
7: Yeah, so, excuse me. So I just want to first say that this is an incredible opportunity for audiences to see what really goes on when a woman brings a case like this, especially against a powerful man, but any man, really, that if you make it all the way to being deposed or sitting in the courtroom, you are going to be subjected to this kind of questioning. And if you, when you watch the whole film, you see that it's relentless and it goes on. These depositions were private. You know, they were not entered into evidence, and so they never were made public. And attorney Robbie Kaplan and E. Jean gave them to me as an incredible gift for this film and for the world to see this and to experience what E. Jean experienced. But the other part is, and I love, you know, the start of it, because it just captures E. Jean, who she is, so beautifully, because right at the top, you see she takes it very seriously that she's under oath, and then she doesn't realize that she has to speak the word yes when Alina Haba asks her the last question, and she said, "Are you ready?" And E. Jean just nods, and then when Alina Haba presses her, she says, "Yes, giddy up." That's like, I mean, I love it. It's like the mantra for E. Jean's life and for what E. Jean took to this case.
0: I want to play a scene from your film, Ask E. Jean, in which E. Jean Carroll talks with writer Lisa Birnbeck, the first person she spoke to, about Donald Trump sexually assaulting her back in 1996.
13: I called you right after the attack. We were not that close of friends. I had met you.
14: You didn't like me that much, right?
13: No, I adored you. See, that was the thing. I thought you were the funniest writer I know. And if I tell you what happened, you will laugh. And then I will feel great.
14: Yeah.
13: And
14: yeah.
13: Then we'll both be happy.
14: Right. I think, oh, this is going to be fun.
13: Right.
14: And you tell me this story. And I said, E, what happened to you was horrible. And you got upset that I wasn't laughing.
13: Yeah. And if you thought it was funny, if I called you,
14: it would take the sting out.
13: That it hadn't happened. It was just a funny thing.
14: And instead, I was shocked and said, wow, what are we going to do?
15: Please. Cheers.
13: Thank you.
14: You know, I was very disappointed that you wouldn't report him.
13: But Lisa, they never would have believed me. I would have lost my, I would have been fired. I didn't have money to get an attorney. Everything I'd work for would be dissipated.
14: You said, don't ever speak of this again. Don't ever tell anyone this story as long as you live. Do I have your word? And you did. And that was that.
0: That's writer Lisa Birnbeck, the first person E. Jean Carroll spoke to about being sexually assaulted in the department store dressing room. Ivy Maripol, talk about the significance of what it means when a person has told another person contemporaneously.
7: Mm-hmm. Yeah, so Lisa is what's called an outcry witness, and which just means that she's the person that E. Jean called, told right after the attack. Carol Martin is E. Jean's other outcry witness. Those two women were told within a day or two after Trump assaulted E. Jean at Bergdorf Goodman's. And what's important about that is that now, then 25 years later, when E. Jean decided to come forward with this story, she went to Carol and Lisa and, you know, asked that they please come forward now and lose their anonymity, which was not an easy choice to make for either of them. And they both did, and they both stood by E. Jean. And it's a beautiful story of female friendship across the years and then coming together to fight this common battle.
0: I want to go to one last clip, and that is during his deposition in 2023, Trump was shown a picture of himself, E. Jean Carroll, her former husband, the news anchor John Johnson, and Trump's then-wife Ivana. He confused E. Jean Carroll with his ex-wife, Marla Maples.
16: You're saying Marla's in this photo?
17: That's Marla, yeah. That's my wife.
16: Which woman are you pointing to?
18: No.
17: Here.
18: Carol.
17: Oh, is that?
16: The person you just pointed to was E. Jean Carroll.
17: Who is that? Who is this?
18: Point, your wife.
16: And the person, the woman on the right, is your then-wife,
17: I don't know. This was the picture. I assume that's John Johnson. Is that
18: Carol?
17: Because it's very blurry.
0: So this is an amazing moment, right? This is Donald Trump, who said he'd never met this woman, who she was not his type. And of course, then E. Jean Carroll writes a book, He's Not My Type. And he is confusing E. Jean Carroll with his ex-wife, Marla Maples.
7: Yes. Now, you know, Amy, this was reported at the time, but I don't think people, myself included, can fully appreciate or understand what was happening here until we were able to just really play it out in the film. It's as you said, Trump is presented with this photo that shows, you know, him meeting E. Jean in a, or saying hello to E. Jean in a receiving line. And he gets very confused. He is asked to identify everyone in the picture, and his wife Ivana Trump is there, and with him. But he looks at E. Jean and he says, "That's Marla. Hmm. That's Marla, my wife." Now, Robbie Kaplan, so quick, she follows up with this unbelievable bombshell of a moment, and says, "Would you say that all three of your wives were your type? Are your type?" And he says, "Oh yeah, yeah, sure." Doesn't he? You know, it's just, and we have that in the film too. So, it is such an important turning point in the case, and it just shows, you know, how all of his bluster about, you know, she's not my type, and all of this is just more lies.
0: Ivy Mirapolis, we wrap up. Can you talk about the release of this film, the theatrical release this weekend? It's opening at IFC Center here in New York, going on to Los Angeles. Have you had difficulty distributing this film?
7: Yes. It has been, as you can imagine, it is quite a challenge. It is just the reality in our country right now that this vengeful president, and he's so powerful right now, back in office, it has a chilling effect. So we have had a very hard time. We know that audiences want to see this film. We've had seen the reactions in the film festivals we've been privileged to be part of. So it took a while to get here, but we have partnered with Abramarama, an incredible distributor, and we are pushing the film out all over the country, and we're really excited because it's a New York City story, and just the IFC Center Memorial Day weekend, big opening, we'll be there all week, and yeah, I'm going to be joined by some incredible women to do some Q&As. Roxane Gay will be with me. I have Amber Tamblyn. I feel the momentum starting. It feels like the exact right moment for this film.
0: Ivy Mirapol, director and producer of the award-winning documentary Ask E. Jean. Her past films include Heir to an Execution, about the execution of her grandparents, Julius and Ethel Rosenberg, executed in 1953. She will be at Q&As this weekend at the IFC Center here in New York.

0: Honduran musician Carla Latta performing in our Democracy Now! Studio. This is Democracy Now!, democracynow.org. I'm Amy Goodman. In Minnesota, prosecutors have filed criminal charges against an ICE officer who allegedly shot a Venezuelan immigrant in North Minneapolis during an immigration raid in January, then lied about what happened. On Monday, the Hennepin County attorney, Mary Moriarty, announced federal agent Christian Castro will face four counts of second-degree assault and one count of falsely reporting a crime.
1: Four counts of assault are a result of Mr. Castro shooting through the front door of a residence with the intent to cause fear of immediate bodily harm or death to the four adults who were just inside the door. These charges have activated a nationwide warrant for his arrest.
0: Venezuelan immigrant Julio Sosa Cela suffered a leg wound when Castro allegedly shot him through the door. The Trump administration initially claimed that Castro fired in self-defense after accusing Sosa Celes and another man of beating an officer with a broom handle and a snow shovel. A federal judge later dismissed those charges after video evidence clearly contradicted it. This comes as Hennepin County prosecutors continue to investigate the killings of Nay Good and Alex Preti by federal agents during the Trump administration's violent immigration enforcement campaign known as Operation Metro Surge. Minnesota Attorney General Keith Ellison also addressed reporters Monday.
2: There's a long line of cases where state authorities have had to hold federal agents accountable for breaking state law. I think the first one is called N. Ray Nagel. And they flow from there. And so, as was said earlier, there's no such thing as absolute immunity.
0: For more, we're joined in our New York studio by Emilio Gonzalez-Avalos. She is executive director of Unidos Minnesota, a grassroots organization that builds power with Minnesota's working families to advance social, racial, and economic justice. She's here in New York. She just received the Puffin Prize for Creative Citizenship on behalf of her group. Hands Off NYC also was a recipient this year. Amelia, congratulations on the award. As you're here, these charges are announced. Talk about the significance of them.
3: It is really important to demonstrate that there are opportunities to continue to embody a functioning democracy when the crimes of people are meeting consequences. And that is what the institution of the Hennepin County Attorney's Office is trying to attempt here after several months of the federal government obstructing investigation of both the murders of Rene Good, Alex Preti, and also the other crimes that this officer is committing during Operation Metro Surge and Operation Paris.
0: So talk about what it means to have state officials and what this video evidence was so that people understand it's the state of Minnesota that is going after the ICE officer. But in the case of Rene Good and Alex Preti, who were killed as they bore witness to what was happening on the ground, Alex Preti, the VA nurse, the mom, Rene Good, they're having trouble, the state officials, getting cooperation from the federal government who's taken the evidence.
3: Correct. Since the beginning, they deployed false narratives, calling both Rene Good and Alex Preti criminals, incendiaries, trying to polarize their identities for the public narrative that could benefit the federal government. And they were also trying to hide the overreach and the violence, the vitriol in which federal agents were behaving on the ground, the amount of erosion of people's constitutional rights, the violations of people's constitutional rights also in, during detention and through the detention and in the transportation of immigrants into southern states for processing. And so when we see that Minnesota was a place where civil society was

0: prepared to record and bear witness, and they brought all of these activities and recordings to the light. They shared in the social media, they shared with reporters, they shared with mainstream media. And so we had the evidence, people, regular people had the evidence that the narrative that the federal government was putting out there was not only false, but also quite opposite to the type of misguiding that they were trying to misguide the regular Americans into believing that the Minnesotans were unruly and radical. And so now the county prosecutor has evidence from regular people, a neighbor that recorded that actually nobody used a shovel, that there was no use of force by a Venezuelan immigrant, that in fact there was an agent that shot through the door when there was a baby inside the home, several children inside the home, trying to figure out how to answer and ask if there was a warrant, if there was a judicial warrant, how to respond to the authorities. All that was recorded by neighbors. There were people trying to bear witness. They were eyewitnesses on the ground trying to bring these cases to light. And it was the people that equipped the county prosecutor to move the institution, to embody the constitutional law and the body of the institution of Hennepin County to actually prosecute the wrongdoing of these officers. And that is what democracy looks like. It looks like separation of powers and getting material consequences of wrongdoing.
1: 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That does it for our show. I'll be tonight at the IFC Center after the 6 o'clock screening of the film about Democracy Now!, Steal the Story, Please. 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Tomorrow, I'll also be there for a Q&A after the 6 o'clock screening at IFC Center with our own Democracy Now! Co-host, Nermeen.

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1: Hello and welcome to the better weather for Tuesday, May 19th. Local early morning temperatures range from 61 degrees in Steventown to 74 in Red Hook. Regional average soil temperature is 62 degrees. Pollen levels today will be high. Air quality will be moderate. We get another hot one today. High of 93 happens at 4 p.m. We get another chance of afternoon thunder. Overnight should be dry as temperatures fall to 70 degrees. Tomorrow we'll have a high of 85 at noon, then could have a stormy afternoon afterwards. Overnight relief comes as temperatures fall to 52 degrees. Thursday, dry with a high of 68 at 5 p.m. Friday, also dry with another high of 68 degrees. For those of you seeking relief down by the river, today's tide schedule is high tide at 5:15 a.m., low tide at 12:23 p.m., then high tide once again at 6:05 p.m. Today's river temperature will be 64 degrees. Sunset today will be at 7:57 p.m. Sunrise tomorrow will be at 5:27 a.m. Looking way up, we see X-class flare chances are at 5%. Plasma winds will be average at 539 kilometers per second with a thin density of 1 proton per cubic centimeter. Radio propagation conditions are currently being impacted with a level 3 noise floor. There are no chances of aurora this evening. The current sunspot number is 77. 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
2: 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Did you know that the Wave Farm has an art park that is home to a dozen media art installations in the hamlet of Akron, New York? For the next hour, we're going to go on a sonic tour of the park and listen live to the installations. Let's go. First up is Pond Station by Zach Pop. We'll hear transmissions from inside of a pond here at Wave Farm.

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A small AI sings a generative composition when the sun is shining at Wave Farm.

When you visit the Art Park in person, the tour continues to Jordan Seeler and Ed Beer's Talk to Me Wave Farm, followed by Fresh Kill by Max Goldfarb. 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

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Here comes the Here Goes Radio Telescope by Heidi Nielsen and R. Dove. This is an auto-imagining of real-time space weather data from the NOAA satellite, GOES-19.

When you visit the Art Park in person, walk through Type A's Barrier, a concrete sculpture that is in the shape of a waveform of an utterance of SOS. Back at Wave Farm Study Center is Quintron's Weather Warlock, a live stream of an analog drone synthesizer played by the weather. That's right, the weather is playing a synthesizer here at Wave Farm.

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Hello and welcome to Music of Recent Centuries. Welcome back. Tonight we're going to be hearing some Bach piano music played by an extremely famous piano player. And I'm going to let some of that play and then talk a little bit about it. I hope you enjoy.

and welcome back. What we just heard was some of the six partitas by Bach played by Glenn Gould, which, so the reason why I picked this was because Glenn Gould is actually extremely renowned. He is an extremely renowned pianist, but especially for his interpretations of Bach and how he plays it. And so these are some very incredible recordings of him playing these six partitas. And now we're going to hear a few more, and then I'm going to talk a little bit about what Bach had in mind while he was writing these and sort of what's different about Gould's interpretations from others. So here are a couple more, and then I'll talk a little bit about it.

welcome back. I hope you enjoyed that. That was some more of the six partitas by Bach, played by Glenn Gould. So the partitas were originally composed as sort of piano studies, I guess, or sort of practices, as Bach would say, and sort of between the years of 1725 and 1731, they were released individually, and in 1731, they were combined with several other pieces into one sort of volume, I guess, that was also titled Piano Practices. And so they're more studies, which I thought is quite interesting, even though they're so technically challenging. Out of the three pieces that it was combined with to create the one volume, these are by far the most challenging. And they don't even sound like studies or practices. They sound like full pieces, which I thought is very interesting. And the hour has flown by. We're closing in on the end. So I just want to thank you for listening and hope you'll tune back in again on the third Sunday of the month at 7 p.m. And I'll discuss these a little bit more then. But for the last few minutes, I hope you enjoy some more of these lovely practices.

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Sigam Frenchy, Keep On Keeping On. It's a CD title from 2020 by Soraya Drummond. And before the reggae was Teresa Cristina's Portela from a 2010 release called Duetos. And that's how you know you're hearing Bossa Brazil. Thanks for that. We're here every week at this time. Unless, of course, you're in a state that ends in an E. Several new releases to bring you in this one, a couple of them launching the next set. This first one we've already sampled for you recently, but here's another track from Ayrton Moreira and Ricardo Bacelar's April 24 release, Maracanãs. This one's called Mestre Nova da Guinea.

Paraty is from Marcelle Mangabeira's 2001 Simplesse. That's actually a Dutch release. We also heard Grupo de Coro Uricuri, who gave us Embalada de Pernambuco, rootsy violinic music from the Northeast. That's on their 2008 Us Cocos album from Trattori. Also new music from Pedro Volta, Chavarinho from his 2026 release Retro Sambas, and we began it with Ayrton Moreira and Ricardo Bacelar, Ayrton in his seventh decade of making music, this new release called Maracanós. And we're not done with the new stuff, sort of. This one's 3 years old, but it is collected on a new Putumayo release called Afro Brazil, also released April 24. This is Gabriel with O Sol da Bahia, the Bahian Sun, on Bossa Brazil.

That last was Ana Luisa with Rodrigo Marañón. Pratoca na radio to play on the radio. So we did. We follow instructions. Then we had a collaboration between Jorge and Seu Jorge. They call it Meu Brasil from an album released in the UK called Night Dreamer. And from the singer Gabriel, O Sol de Bahia, originally from 2023 and now collected on the Putumayo package called Afro Brasil, another of those new releases. If you'd like to see these details in a playlist, complete with labels, release dates, and batting averages, you can reach us at BrazilNut2929@gmail.com. In the back room, we're hearing saxist Paul Desmond. He calls this Samba with some barbecue, which explains all the smoke in here. We're going to play him out to the point where we side-by-side compare two different tunes from two different artists 38 years apart to sound very related, beginning with a guy called Criolo. That's next on Bossa Brasil.

That was English Until the Very End, Javon's distinctive triads and Miss Susanna from a 1988 LP released in the Anglosphere called Bird of Paradise. There was a choro from the choro master Jacques de Mandelin, one of the tracks collected on David Grisman's compilation Original Classic Recordings Volume 1. It was Así Mesmo, the original dating from 1958. And then two tunes that to my ear sounded very related to each other, Clara Nunes' Tristeza Penuchão and Criolla's Linha de Frente, the latter from 2011, the former dating back to 1973. However, we're not done with the present, having queued up yet another new release, well, fairly new, from December 25, and that is Roda do Mundo from Adriana Moreira. This is Bossa Brasil.

Elisa Gina singing with Antonio Carlos Jobim at the keyboard. Chovendo na Josera comes from their 1974 collaboration Elis and Tom, and then Adriana Moreira's Roda do Mundo single, released at the end of 2025. Bossa Brazil is produced, induced, and let loose by Roger Collins at the studio of The Forest Primeval in Carolina do Norte. Please support the station that sings it to you. In our last couple of minutes, the final version of the title track

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6: Hello and welcome to the better weather for Tuesday, May 19th. Local early morning temperatures range from 61 degrees in Steventown to 74 in Red Hook. Regional average soil temperature is 62 degrees. Pollen levels today will be high. Air quality will be moderate. We get another hot one today. High of 93 happens at 4 p.m. We get another chance of afternoon thunder. Overnight should be dry as temperatures fall to 70 degrees. Tomorrow we'll have a high of 85 at noon, then could have a stormy afternoon afterwards. Overnight relief comes as temperatures fall to 52 degrees. Thursday, dry with a high of 68 at 5 p.m. Friday, also dry, with another high of 68 degrees. For those of you seeking relief down by the river, today's tide schedule is high tide at 5:15 a.m., low tide at 12:23 p.m., then high tide once again at 6:05 p.m. Today's river temperature will be 64 degrees. Sunset today will be at 7:57 p.m., sunrise tomorrow will be at 5:27 a.m. Looking way up, we see X-class flare chances are at 5%. Plasma winds will be average at 539 kilometers per second, with a thin density of 1 proton per cubic centimeter. Radio propagation conditions are currently being impacted with a level 3 noise floor. There are no chances of aurora this evening. The current sunspot number is 77. 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

is a show of walking

Ladies and gentlemen, welcome to Barnstormer. This is the Walking and Running Show. We start off walking with Orbital. Walk Now from Orbital 2, 1993. And then, of course, the inevitable theme song to the show, Walk Don't Run by The Ventures. A single from 1960. They pressed 300 copies and ended up with a number 2 hit. Then Run On for a Long Time by the Blind Boys of Alabama from Spirit of the Century 2000. Walking After Midnight, Patsy Cline, single from 1956. And I'll Come Running, Brian Eno, Another Green World, 1975. If you want some good entertainment, read about the recording of that album.

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Gonna take a walk down Union Square. 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

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She was getting sick.

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0: Okay, first, The Hardest Walk with the Jesus and Mary Chain from Psycho Candy, 1985. Then Run, Run, Run with the Velvet Underground from the Velvet Underground and Nico, 1967. Walkin' Spanish with Tom Waits, Rain Dogs, 1985. And Run Boy from Don Gibson, 1958, from Songs by Don Gibson.
1: I wanted you. And I was looking for you. But I couldn't find you. I wanted you. And I was looking for you all day. But I couldn't find you. I couldn't find you. You're walking, and you don't always realize it. But you're always falling. With each step, you fall forward slightly, and then catch yourself from falling. Over and over, you're falling, and then catching yourself from falling. And this is how you can be walking and falling at the same time.

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0: Ladies and gentlemen, we have been walking with Laurie Anderson, Walking and Falling from Big Science 1982. We've been running up that hill with Kate Bush from Hounds of Love 1985. We've done the walk with The Cure from 1983, a single. And we've been running on the rocks with Shriekback from Big Night Music 1986. Time to walk again.
1: Yes, well, here's about a girl I knew and had a weak muscle in one eye. Some of y'all might know this song. Had a weak muscle in one eye. Used to wander to one side when she'd been drinking. Do you know her? Well, I tell you what, man. She had a bit of an inner ear problem that made it especially interesting to watch her walk down the street. She had a lot of natural swing in the way she moved, which is a very beautiful thing. Very beautiful thing. Now, this song is sort of the instrumental equivalent of the way she walked down the sidewalk. It's called Walleye, and it goes just like that.

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Okay, we walked and ran with Southern Culture on the Skids. First Walleyed, then Run Chicken Run, both from the Peckin' Party 10-inch. We walked the line with Johnny Cash, single from 1956. And now we're going to finish like we started. We just heard Run On, this time by Moby, from Play, 1999. And we're going to

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Ladies and gentlemen, mommy and daddy, welcome to Barnstormer, a 1 hour themed musical broadcast program by Gabe Schaffline, your hostino du jour. Please, kick back, get your back scratched, do whatever it is you like to do

Welcome, ladies and gentlemen, race fans, one and all, creatures great and small. This is a show about a fall. It is a falling show. Of course, there will be some falling in love involved, but I think it will be interesting to see how many other types of falling can fall into place. With just a little discipline and concerted effort. I had initially conceived of this show as just kind of an excuse to play this Laurie Anderson song about falling. And, of course, as the way things usually go in the life, I didn't end up using that song at all. I guess that's just the way the chips tend to fall.

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A towering bluff breaks off and then it rumbles down the hill to town. Then an

personalities. Up a ravine and to the side of the road. Your girlfriend all the way up the shore. This piece of life is about to explode. The victims, they screamed till they whispered. The paramedic knelt down and he kissed her. He kidded himself, could be his.

Well, now there's some falling for you. First, the Revillos with She's Fallen in Love with the Monster Man, a single from 1981, and the Psychedelic Furs with Fall from their self-titled album, 1980, and Melora Krager of Rasputina with The Sky is Falling from Perplexions, 2006. More falling to follow.

not the big great picture takers one that we do all the fantastic as childhood imprints already been hung out to dust in the yellowing walls of a good going gone grandparents' house. Not ready for the world up in the neighbor reminds me of such a good stopping for fun as a thing gets a top out of both of those teeth on their mind tongue and blood in the mouth. The big great picture takers one that we do all the fantastic as childhood imprints already been hung out to dust in the yellowing walls of a good going gone grandparents' house.

Damas y caballeros, we just heard the Black Eyed Peas with Falling Up from Behind the Front, 1998, Subtle with While It Falls from Earthsick, 2004, Big Audio Dynamite with Stone Thames from This Is Big Audio Dynamite, 1985, Mick Jones from The Clash. And The Police with Fallout, the first single from 1977, not with Andy Summers, and written by Stuart Copeland. More falling coming up.

There we had The Pogues, If I Should Fall from Grace with God, from the album of the same name, 1988. Nick Cave, She Fell Away, from Your Funeral, My Trial, 1986. And a double dose of Tom Waits, Fallen Down, live in Paris, 2008. And The Fall of Troy from Orphans, 2006.

Ladies and gentlemen, Ray Price with Falling, Falling, Falling, single from 1956. Webb Pierce with Please Help Me, I'm Falling from Sands of Gold, 1964. And I Fall to Pieces, Patsy Cline, 1960.

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0: date on a regular basis. Train your brain to be in its optimal healing state. The rhythmic brain healing technique combines two important concepts to help you do this. The first is your brain's capacity to transform as a result of new stimulation and learning. This is called experience-dependent neuroplasticity. The second is your brain's tendency to follow and adjust to repeating rhythmic patterns. This is known as the frequency following response. Each time you repeat this technique, your brain rewires itself to be clear,
1: calm, and focused. With repeated practice, you might start to notice

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And you stuck by me every inch of the way. You're a little beat up,

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7: On this episode of the Radio Art Hour, we will hear a radio edit of Codes, a performance by Kamari Carter and Gladstone Deluxe. This work was performed on September 7th, 2024, at the Atlas B2 Center for Media Arts and Performance at the University of Colorado, Boulder. Codes is an ongoing collaboration that features audio-visual durational performance using data extracted from live police scanner transmissions as material for musical composition. Kamari Carter and Gladstone Deluxe are 2024 Wavefarm Artists in Residence. Their residency featured a special exchange with the Atlas Institute, and thanks goes to August Black for his work in conceiving and facilitating this exchange. This is Codes.

Yeah, you can do it.

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Copy. Break 5 acre 5 Alamosa. 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The guy goes further. 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

0: Hi there, folks. This is Nick Salomon of the Bevis Rond, just having slurped down some cherry juice. How do they make that? Take out the pips, I suppose, and squash it. 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
4: Hello and welcome to the better weather for Tuesday, May 19th. Local early morning temperatures range from 61 degrees in Steventown to 74 in Red Hook. Regional average soil temperature is 62 degrees. Pollen levels today will be high. Air quality will be moderate. We get another hot one today. High of 93 happens at 4 p.m. We get another chance of afternoon thunder. Overnight should be dry as temperatures fall to 70 degrees. Tomorrow we'll have a high of 85 at noon, then could have a stormy afternoon afterwards. Overnight relief comes as temperatures fall to 52 degrees. Thursday, dry with a high of 68 at 5 p.m. Friday, also dry, with another high of 68 degrees. For those of you seeking relief down by the river, today's tide schedule is high tide at 5:15 a.m., low tide at 12:23 p.m., then high tide once again at 6:05 p.m. Today's river temperature will be 64 degrees. Sunset today will be at 7:57 p.m., sunrise tomorrow will be at 5:27 a.m. Looking way up, we see X-class flare chances are at 5%. Plasma winds will be average at 539 kilometers per second with a thin density of 1 proton per cubic centimeter. Radio propagation conditions are currently being impacted with a level 3 noise floor. There are no chances of aurora this evening. The current sunspot number is 77. And this has been The Better Weather, brought to you by the Catskill Makers Syndicate.
6: Public News Service Tuesday afternoon update. I'm Mike Clifford. Kentucky being called the latest stop on President Donald Trump's revenge tour. Republican voters in Northern Kentucky will choose between U.S. Representative Thomas Massey and Trump-endorsed challenger Ed Gowron in today's House primary. The AP notes the primary race turned white hot in the final stretch. Massey brought in other Republicans, including Representative Lauren Boebert, in an attempt to show voters they could support both him and Trump. At the same time, Trump ratcheted up social media attacks on Massey, calling him an obstructionist and a fool. Next, since the year 2000, more than 7 million acres of forest and wildlands have been burned in New Mexico, illustrating the need for a recently announced center where tree seedlings will be grown.
7: The New Mexico Reforestation Center is expected to significantly improve revegetation efforts by boosting the collection of seeds and storage capacity, along with nursery production and planting. Director Jen Ochter says Colorado and Idaho have provided some additional seedlings, but new facilities in New Mexico will help keep up with the need for more.
8: The current state capacity of growing seedlings to reforest acreage that needs it is about 300,000 trees per year, but acres that need to be reforested manually is 390 million.
7: New Mexico's largest wildfire, the Hermit's Peak Calf Canyon Fire in 2022, will require around 18 million seedlings. I'm Roz Brown.
6: And support in Spokane is growing for three protesters on trial this week for demonstrating against Immigration and Customs Enforcement's detention of two asylum seekers during a scheduled immigration check-in. Hundreds joined the impromptu protest last June in Spokane, leading to 30 arrests.
0: While most of the charges were dropped, three protesters have chosen to fight their federal charges of conspiracy to impede or injure a federal officer. Reverend Emily Kinker with Evangelical Lutheran Church in America says protesters were exercising their First Amendment rights and were nonviolent, and she calls for an acquittal.
2: It seems like these charges coming from the federal level are really about crushing dissent and a desire to silence those who might oppose this administration and its policies, particularly those that are aimed at our refugee and immigrant neighbors.
0: Prosecutors will now need to prove the defendants had planned to use force, intimidation, or threats to block federal officers from doing their jobs. I'm Isabel Charlet.
6: And hundreds of University of Michigan nurses and community supporters protested in Ann Arbor over the weekend as contract talks remains at a standstill. Michigan Professional Nurse Council President Kara Ayotte says they're concerned about how proposed staffing changes could affect both nurses and patients.
9: As we increase nursing workload and adding more patients to your patient assignment, it becomes harder to provide that high-quality complex care that Michigan Medicine is known for.
6: In a statement, University of Michigan Health says it remains committed to productive negotiations and reaching an agreement. This is Public News Service. In North Dakota, administrators say slashing federal funding for tribal colleges and universities would cause negative ripple effects for the state's economy. For the second year in a row, the proposed federal budget aims to entirely eliminate dedicated funding for TCUs.
10: Leander McDonald, president of United Tribes Technical College, stresses that TCUs rely entirely on federal funding to operate because of the government's trust and treaty responsibilities to tribal nations. He says the proposed budget fails to align with the Trump administration's priorities to support rural America and expand access to higher education.
11: Every federal dollar invested in TCUs returns $1.60 in tax revenue, which demonstrates the efficiency and impact of this investment, while at the same time helping us as tribal colleges and universities provide higher education opportunities to those in isolated rural areas.
10: McDonald says his school serves both Native and non-Native residents, and about 70% are first-generation college students. The administration argues the cuts are needed to downsize the federal government, eliminate waste, and offset proposed increases in defense spending. I'm Judith Ruiz-Branch reporting.
6: Next, Iowa sustainable energy advocates and environmental officials warn that cuts to the federal Sustainable Rivers Project, managed by the U.S. Army Corps of Engineers, will threaten aquatic species while hampering its historical economic benefits.
12: Jim Howe, a senior policy advisor with the Nature Conservancy, says the SRP has had economic, recreational, and environmental health benefits for nearly 25 years. By improving and increasing healthy wetlands.
13: Wetlands provide habitat for fish and ducks and shorebirds. We're getting better boating opportunities, better fishing opportunities, better duck hunting, better bird watching.
12: The administration has paused spending on the SRP and other Army Corps of Engineers conservation programs to instead focus on more traditional energy infrastructure. I'm Mark Moran.
6: Finally, supporters of a bill to help youth and adults experiencing homelessness access a free Massachusetts state ID card hope their years of advocacy could soon pay off.
14: The state Senate has passed a measure that would waive required fees and allow applicants to list a homeless service provider or state agency as their place of residence. Julia Garvey with the Massachusetts Coalition for the Homeless says without ID, people can't get a bank account, pick up prescriptions, or apply for a job.
15: So if folks can't afford that $25 to get an ID, then the chances of them being able to exit homelessness.
16: As a gift to the children of the world.

0: today, we stand together all around the world, joined in a common purpose to remake the planet into a haven of joy and understanding and goodness. No one should have to suffer, especially our children. This time, we must succeed. This is for the children of the world.
1: There's a

Yes, yes, yes, beloved. Let's make this a better world for you and for me. Heal the world, save the world for our children. How about that? Praise be to God. This is Pastor Kim, and I am your perpetual optimist. And this is The Bright Side. You are listening to the Tuesday afternoon show. And we're The Bright Side all the time. Talking about The Bright Side on Sunday morning, but Bright Side right now, because we always look for The Bright Side. How about that? So, I'm going to get into some hot topics. First of all, welcome to the Tuesday afternoon drive time show with Pastor Kim and friends and allies and movers and shakers and history makers. It is our goal to bring news of Black news and views and voices from the African diaspora and friends and allies, talking about things from yesterday, things of today, and for tomorrow. Yes, for tomorrow. Because unless God cracks the sky, there'll be a tomorrow. Somebody said the sun will come out tomorrow. So yes, there is a bright side. All right. So how you doing here in beautiful Columbia County, New York? Lieutenant Governor Hopeful Adrian Adams was here over the weekend, and she took the drive up from downstate New York. And she said, oh, it's so beautiful. This is God's country. That's what I've been declaring ever since I came up here back in 1991. I was like, oh, my gosh, this is so beautiful. It's beautiful up here right now. I know there are some rainstorms to the north of us, and we can use some this way. All right. I need a little help, y'all. My good friend, Brother Cleveland, he planted some vegetables for me, and somebody came, something, some animal critter type came and ate down to the stalk, my eggplant's leaves. Okay. So what do I do? How do I protect my eggplants? They wasn't too keen on the peppers and the tomato stalks right now, but they sure devoured those eggplant leaves. And what do you do about that? What do you do about that? Oh my gosh. But we sure can use the rain. It has been a chore. I'm trying to do what I need to do to get out there and water in the morning and the evening. But yeah, this rain will sure help out. So not just for me, but for all you gardeners and our farmers and everybody else. Oh Lord, let some rain come down. I want you to get home safe if you're traveling or whatever you got to do out there. Our truckers and transporters and all of that. Be safe out there. But yeah, just for a few drops of rain, we are pleading. It is a little sweltering and hot up here in my home studio. And so yeah, it's that time of year. Springtime anyway. Summer's coming. Wonder what that's going to be like. Get ready. So listen, I've got a couple of guests coming on today, and so grateful to be able to have them come on. We're going to talk a little bit about the microplastic situation, and that's our 4:30 p.m. guest coming to join us. And then we're also going to be talking about stopping the closure of the Columbia Memorial Hospital here in Columbia County, New York, that serves the twin counties of Columbia and Greene County. You've heard me talk about this before, and certainly we'll be talking about it some more. Somebody's trying to reach me. Sorry about that, you all. We try to put that on do not disturb while we're on the air. Might be one of my guests trying to reach me. We don't know. We'll see. I did send them a text to text me. But in any event, that's what we have coming up. We're going to be talking about stopping the closure of the Columbia Memorial Hospital in Columbia County, New York, that serves the Greene and Columbia County. That's going to come up at the 5:30 hour with one of our ward supervisors, Miss Linda Mussman, a community advocate activist, and who will be hosting a town hall on that very topic. And then I have someone coming on to talk about the fight for changing
the situation with plastics. We've talked about, like I said, that in the past, I had the privilege to go and to lobby with the group from Bennington College, and someone from there will be joining us shortly to talk about Beyond Plastics, to present to elected officials the concerns and the opportunities that are before us to help and do something about this. So, together we can, right? Let's see what we can find out some more about that. Okay. So what else is going on here in our stratosphere, our hemisphere? I had my 410 guest had, I'm going to be, filling in for that spot because, my 410 guest won't be able to join us today. But will certainly make room for them to come in the future, okay, in the future. So, got some things coming up and on the horizon that I want to share. First of all, looking back, sometimes we got to look back, but we don't stay looking back too long because you can't drive from the rearview mirror, right? You only look back and then you got to stay focused moving forward, right? Know what's going on the left, know what's going on the right. But stay focused and forward, right? Forward ever, backward never. But I do want to give shout out. I was invited to the Blue Wave Luncheon on Sunday afternoon, and was able to hear from some of our elected officials that represent us in our county and in our state government and federal government offices. And so we were very grateful, and I'll be, inviting those legislators on the show. I've had all of them on in the past, but we will be inviting them. So more of what we heard on Sunday will, we can share with all of you. An informed citizenry makes a good choice, right? Good information helps us to make good decisions. So we want to make sure that we do our part to get good information out in the air about what is happening and what might happen and what could happen when we all get together. How about that? Have definitely extended. There's a primary coming up. And so we certainly want to give, equal time. Yes, that's the word, equal time. We had Mr. Sam Hodges on, and he was the Columbia County committee chairperson for so many years. Very receptive and responsive whenever we put out a call to invite him and members of our leadership in our communities to events and functions that were being held that we were participating in or even that we were coordinating. Because I believe in the team that worked with me, local pastors that work together in these regards. We do believe that, people need to know the people who is representing them. They need to be able to see them by face and know their names. They need to be able to have a connection and communication, access, right? I don't think access should be just for a few because it is we the people, right? Not me the people. It's we the people. So he has made himself available, and he made himself available as a guest on our broadcast earlier this month. And our six-term assemblywoman, going for her seventh-term assembly member, Dee Dee Barrett, has agreed to come on. It was kind of hard because Tuesday is a session day in Albany. And so we're going to work it out so that we can pre-record her at some time so we can have, equal time and you can hear what her views are about her role in helping make this a better place. And also moving towards, what is that? The more perfect union? Don't want to forget about that. That's one of the goals of our founding documents, right? Is to make this a more perfect union. And that's happened.
There's something else that just happened. I can't think of, but I know that coming up on tomorrow is the Columbia County Youth Department celebration and recognition of some of our high school students. And so that's going to be taking place. Mr. Dan Grandinetti, also one of our local leaders, grew up in a political dynasty for a while. The Grandinetti family held various positions in the city of Hudson and in the county over the years. And he has been serving as the Columbia County Youth Director for several years now. And annually, they hold this very nice affair that I think encourages our young people and gives them a vision of who they can become, who they have an opportunity to be. It's a time to network and, you know, get a little bit accustomed to being in big rooms, you know, with big names and seeing bigger things for their lives. So snaps and claps to the Columbia County Youth Department. And that information, I believe those seats are all full. Those tables are all full. So, but, you know, shout out to Mr. Dan Grandinetti and the Columbia County Youth Department and all the work that they do to support and fund programs around the county, helping our young people and their families. Some of them are being raised by grandparents or other family members. And so the support of the community, you know, it takes a village to raise a child is an adage that remains most likely because it's true, you know. So thank you for all the work that you are doing. And I look forward to seeing you all on tomorrow evening. And then we got a lot of stuff that's coming up soon and very soon. This weekend is Memorial Day weekend. There will be, of course, a Memorial Day parade and presentation to the Columbia County Courthouse, as is the custom to do. You can check that out on the City of Hudson or Columbia County websites to find out more about that. And if we don't run out of time today, I'll definitely give you what time the March parade kicks off from the 7th Street Park down to the Columbia County Courthouse, Washington Park, right there on Union Street here in Hudson. Kicking off Memorial Day weekend, Pentecost Sunday this Sunday, celebrating the outpouring of the Holy Spirit as promised in the scriptures, in the Hebrew text, that in the last days God would pour out his Spirit upon all flesh. And that happened over 2,000 years ago. So we've been in the church age, the last age, ever since. Ever since, Christian churches and faith communities will be celebrating Pentecost on a Sunday, and our Jewish brothers and sisters will be celebrating the Feast of Pentecost as well. And I'll be talking more about that on Sunday on the Bright Side Gospel Radio Show here on WGXC, and that broadcast starts at 8:02. Runs from 8:02 to 9 a.m. Certainly want everybody, if you're making plans for Memorial Day, to stay local or to travel, to stay safe. Stay safe and stay well. Hope you make all the good choices that are available for you to make, and, you know, continue to stay safe and stay well, right? Don't get yourself in nothing that you can't get yourself out of, right? Do well, do good, and stay safe. Memorial Day, we certainly remember those who have given their lives for this more perfect union. Memorial Day celebrates the men and women of our armed services, but I also say it celebrates the memory of those who have fought the battles for equality and equity and justice in our land. People who also, without wearing a uniform, have laid down their lives that you and I would have the rights that we enjoy today, some of which we see being rolled back. So this Memorial Day and the 250th anniversary of our union, yes, it's special. It's special. On Sunday, I don't know much about it other than I heard something about it on Saturday evening or Friday night, that there was prayer in the National Mall, some controversy over that.
But that also happened this past weekend. And, you know, God hears the prayers of the righteous, right? That's what the Bible says. He hears the prayers of the righteous ones, and the prayers of the wicked he don't hear. So we thank God for prayer. God sorts out. He says the wheat and the chaff grow together, and he does the sorting out, right? But we're grateful for people who came to pray, who want to pray, who know that we need to call on the one who started this whole thing to help us through this thing, right? This thing called life, this thing called citizenship, this thing called diversity and equity and inclusion. In my Bible, that was the work of Jesus Christ, right? To remind us that God so loved the whole world. And listen, it's 4:30 already, and our next guest, or our first guest, will be coming on shortly, hopefully. But nonetheless, you're listening to WGXC Acre at 4:31 p.m., WGXC 90.7 in Hudson and Catskill in Columbia County, Greene County, Rensselaer County, Albany County, Dutchess County, Ulster County, WGXC.org online, anywhere, online, anytime, right? And certainly you can find the Tuesday Afternoon Show with Pastor Kim, as well as The Bright Side somewhere. 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Put in the date that you're looking for, first or third Tuesday shows or our Sunday morning shows. You can put in by date or put in by my name. If you heard something and you want to revisit it, if you didn't hear it and you missed it and you want to hear it for the first time, if you hear something today that you want to grab hold on to or share, you can always go there. So, yeah, that's where we are. That's where we are. And before we get into the next segment, I do have another Michael Jackson song that I want to play. I hope the audio is better than the audio that we just had. But let me just preface the playing of this is Transparency. I went to see the Michael movie. And for me, it was one of the best movies experiences. For me, it was one of the best movie experiences. And of course, you know, listening to the songs that they chose to share in this movie, I was just taking notes because they speak so much to what I think is a message that we need to hear and need to share and put in our repertoire of priorities and things to focus on as we are moving forward in this thing called life, in this thing called citizenship, in this thing called American, right? This next song from Michael Jackson is Heal the World. The last one we were listening to was Save the World. All right, now we're going to go to Heal the World. And who knew that so many of his songs was to help us see things more clearly.

heal the world. Make it a better place for you and for me and for the entire human race. Can I get an amen? My goodness, my goodness. Oh, my Lord. Now, if we had caught a hold of that message all these decades ago, where would we be? How much further along would we be? Well, the work continues, okay? We're celebrating the 250th anniversary of the United States of America's independence from Britain, independence from a king, independence from kingship. And this year, that's what we're celebrating this year. And we're also remembering this year that for 100 years, from 1865, when we won emancipation from the enslavement, chattel enslavement of black people in America as part of law and practice from the North to the South. At one point, New York being one of the largest slaveholders in the Northeast. 100 years of fighting for equality and justice and all that good stuff, and you know, still trying to win it, right? So, listen, we are here standing on the shoulders of some great men and women, all right? I'm not going to get tired. Don't quit in the dip. Yes and yes. All right. Well, my 4:30 guest has not joined us yet, but I'm going to delve into the topic, and if they are able to join us, we'll certainly, give them some space to come on and talk about something that they are working hard on in the forefront of. And as I said, you know, I've been talking about this in various places and platforms here and elsewhere, and that is the issue of microplastics. There was a movie, a documentary that came out about 2 years ago, Beyond Plastics, right? And one of our colleagues, a former pastor of the First Presbyterian Church, Catherine Belke, I think she served there for about 10 years, and then she retired and went to a work and work on this issue. Yes. So she alerted me and other clergy to this documentary, trying to advocate and be of assistance and support. I got more information about what's going on and was invited to go with them to Albany last year. Again this year, but I was not able to go. They lobbied last week. They've got a bill on the docket, and it's got maybe 20 days or less, right, to really push this to get some legislations passed, okay? So I just got a text message that our guest will be working towards getting here on with us in a moment. But let me just, fill you in. So a few days ago, one of our members sent me a text remembering, when we were talking about this, when it was very hot, because so much has been going on. It's like it makes your head spin, right? And you got to pick your battle. Someone said pick your poison or whatever. But we also understand that we can walk and chew gum at the same time. We can breathe and talk and sing, right? And walk at the same time. So, yeah, we were built for multiple tasks. Yes. Some of us have been on this field a long time. Some are getting on the field as a young person. Some are getting on as an older person. But the battle belongs to the Lord, and we're going to be armies in the soldiers in the army. Okay. And in this particular battlefield, we're talking about microplastics. So a member friend had texted me because she saw a program on Netflix that's titled Plastic Detox. There's another one, like I said, a couple of years ago, maybe. It was Beyond Plastics was the documentary. And Judith Eng, who wrote substantially on this in a book also, is the person that I connected with through Catherine Belke at Bennington College, right? So
Microplastics, some people have been hearing more and more about it, but you know, in some of the public media, you know, it's a news blurb. A hot topic for the moment, and then nothing more comes out of it. So people are not aware of what's going on in this whole area, or the fights to course correct, right? And the opportunities before us to course correct. Takes me back to when former Vice President Al Gore wrote that book about the inconvenient truth and talking about climate change and the problems that we were creating for ourselves if we refused to make some changes. And so here it is with microplastics. It's another front, right, where the alarm has been sounded and been sounding, right, and the opportunity to course correct is before us. But as someone much wiser than I once said, you know, power doesn't just give up power, okay? Power doesn't just give up power. And unfortunately, there are companies who would rather fight than switch. They would rather fight against the people who are bringing this information to the forefront of the detriments of microplastic and the prevalence of microplastics in our environment and in our bodies, right, than to switch, which really doesn't make any sense to me, because every time, it seems like every time, I may be exaggerating a little bit, but it seems like every time I go to the store, there's more shrinkflation. You know, it's almost to the point of, you know, some of these products are going to be not just mini size, but mini, mini sized. Okay. Have you noticed that still? Now, for me, if companies can retool in the course of a month or a few weeks to shrink the packaging, then certainly if there's a will, there's a way for them to shrink the percentage and the amount of harmful chemicals that are being put into plastics, okay? So for those of you who are not familiar with the term microplastics, it's microscopic. I remember when we were talking, and when I was in school, and they were talking about things that we could not see with our eyes, and that they were micro, you know, micro this or micro that, and then even, you know, smaller than that. Now we're in the age of things smaller than that, right? Smaller than the head of a straight pin, things like that. Well, these little particles are of chemicals that are put into producing plastics, and chemicals like, I don't know the pronunciations, phthalates, what is something like that, and bisphenol A, and paraffin, and fragrances in plastics. These chemicals that disrupt our endocrine systems, they affect our organs, and contribute to obesity, contribute to infertility, and a whole host of health problems that we have. As these documentaries, Beyond Plastics and Plastic Detox, make it plain in layman's terms, right? And the presence of plastics is so great that it seems like a waste of time to even talk about it, because everything has some sort of plastic in it, unless it's a natural substance like cotton or bamboo, right? Or metal, a steel or a metal, right? Almost anything else, or wood, right? Almost anything else has plastic. So, you know, to just give you an example, you know, those toothbrush, the bristles on your toothbrush, right? And gum, chewing gum, right? Even the wrappings, the clothes, polyester, right? Elastic, you know, elastic in our clothing. Well, that's part plastic, right? It's just so much of our everyday life is surrounded by, infiltrated with plastics. One report said that there is enough plastic in any one person's brain to produce a plastic spoon. Okay. And
this particular documentary highlights the work of a Dr. Shauna Swan, and she's been on this battlefield for, I'm not sure, but she started out as a young woman. She's a much older woman now, right? And it chronicles an experiment that she did with families across the country, six different families, but in different states, to try and help them to reduce the amount of plastics that's in their lives so that they could reduce the amount of plastics that's in their bodies so that they might conceive a child. She refers to a study that was done in Denmark that sort of got her looking into this area when she was asked to do a study about the effects of some of the chemicals that were being produced in this country and used in products, right? And this study in Denmark showed that there was a decline in sperm count in Denmark, over a 50% decline over the course of 50 years. So plastics began to, matter of fact, even before like they realized that they could get oil out of the ground and then refine it and produce, you know, diesel and airplane fuel and you know, fuel for cars and et cetera and so forth. The plastics were made out of plants, right? Plastics were made out of natural stuff for the most part. It was more costly to make and it wasn't as widely available. And then they discovered that they could refine oil and use it to make all these different kinds of things. And then the plastic thing started to explode. So over the course of 50 years, the early 1900s, they began to make plastic more things with plastic and plastic more available in our products. And then here we are, you know, 100 years later, right, with all this plastic. And one of the amazing things also about this is where they show how, you know, as a mother or even a father, because the father has plastics in his body as well. It shows up, you know, in his biology as well, right? That when babies are born, and they have been exposed to plastic, so from, you know, inception, you know, gestation or whatever, they have plastics in them, and then they come into the world and they're exposed to more plastics, and then when they have children, their children inherit two generations worth of plastics in their system. Sounds like sci-fi, right? One of the people in the documentary said it seems like the Matrix, you know, the blue pill and the red pill, that kind of a thing. So they're showing us to educate us, not to alarm us and make us afraid, but to educate us, because with education then we can make good judgment decisions and changes where changes are necessary and needed. They give a lot of good tips about how we can reduce our exposure to plastics, you know, substituting like almost anything in the kitchen with a metal appliance or glass, right? I wish some of these containers would be made of glass. I'm thinking I recently bought a water filtration pitcher. And, you know, it's supposed to filter out harmful things and chemicals in my tap water. But then I'm putting it in a plastic pitcher. So if you're out there, you know, I'm going to give this to you on the cheap, right? Substitute those pitchers with glass. How about that? Or even metal. How about that? Or even ceramic. How about that? To help save the world and save it for our children, to help heal the world and heal it for our children, right? So, yeah, to find out, you know, more about what's going on in the area of plastics, since she hasn't come on yet, if she doesn't make it, then I will shoot a text out quickly so that they can let us know how you can get more information about the efforts to get companies to
remove some of these harmful chemicals from our plastics, replace some of these harmful plastics in our product offerings. Europe has done some work in this area, okay? And so we know that things have been done and can be done, right? But we have to have the will, and where there is a will, there is a way. You'll be hearing more about this conversation from us for sure, but certainly. And I just want to take a moment also to talk about my experience, you know, when I did go to talk with legislators with the group from Bennington under the leadership of Ms. Judith Ink and Sister Catherine Belke and others and their lobbyists. And sitting at the table and hearing, and I thank God for the legislators in the Senate and in the Assembly who came to the meeting, right? Some didn't come because they're already in support and on board, and, you know, they were called into other committees or other meetings, and, you know, that's fine, that's cool. And there were some who were teetering, right? Some were there definitely to show support, and some were coming because they were teetering, they were undecided. Because, you know, the whole idea seems so out of reach, right? But someone once said, how do you eat an elephant? It's one bite at a time, right? But it seems so huge, so big. And so snaps and claps to those who wanted to come and see how they could break this thing down for themselves and for the constituents. Some, you know, were very apprehensive, right? Because some of the companies were saying that, no, if we have to repackage, we just won't sell in certain communities because it won't be profitable for us. Can you believe that? And so we won't, you know, your constituents won't find certain items on the shelves when they go to the store. So I heard these things with my own ears. This is not hearsay, okay? But these are some of the things that some of the legislators were being presented with, okay? Because, you know, people that advocate for these kinds of changes are not the only ones in their ear or the only ones that come to the room, right? There are people who want to preserve the status quo. And for them, you know, it's like, well, it would just cost us too much, you know, and you know, we have to be able to show our shareholders, if we're going to be a company, we have to show our shareholders profitability. We have to show our shareholders that we have good cash flow, and, you know, these things.

where the real issue is. It seems like a win-win, you know? Less sickness and illness, less cancers, more fertility, more healthy births and healthy pregnancies and healthy babies, you know, for something that we've already seen people are able to do, which is retool, right? Make some substitutions, make some replacements, put people before profits. That is a mantra that, you know, was being echoed. It needs to be shouted from the rafters. Put people before profits, point blank, period, right? How rich do you have to be? Why at the expense of human lives? Why not work for the good of all people, all humankind? It's a better feeling for sure. And yeah, it's more glorifying to God when we look out for one another, because God loves and so loved the world. So yeah, what policies and practices do you think will help bring about the passage of these bills and reforms that are being considered here in New York State and perhaps being rolled out from New York State across our nation? Do you know of any? I'd be interested to hear about it. I definitely would. You can reach out on WGXC, yes, WGXC.org, and The Bright Side, or The Tuesday Afternoon Show with Pastor Kim. They'll get the information to me, and I'll talk about it on the air. We're coming up to the 5 o'clock hour shortly, and we're going to have a 10-minute news break, after which time I will come back for our third segment, and from 5:10 to 5:30, we're going to see if we can get some of the experts in this field. 5:30 we have coming up, Miss Linda Mussman, Supervisor Linda Mussman. I'm just checking out my notes here because I have it in the wrong place. And I'm like, is it wrong here or wrong in my head? But it's... I do believe she's at the 5:30 hour coming up, and we're going to talk about stopping the closure of the Columbia Memorial Hospital. You know, during the primary, but the 2024 presidential campaigns, there was talk that, you know, if certain things happened in the course of the election, that hospitals in rural communities across this nation would be closing. Well, and they say, oh, it's not closing. Okay, so let's talk semantics. We're going to talk about it when we come back later in the second part of our show for today. I am Pastor Kim. I am a perpetual optimist. Yes, even though it's dark and gray and some of the things that I'm talking about and some of the things that we got to say.

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3: You're listening to the American Democracy Minute, keeping your government by and for the people. May 18th, the U.S. Supreme Court returned two cases to lower courts which challenge Voting Rights Act provisions allowing an individual to sue for violations, called a private right of action. But the cases may return. An Eighth Circuit appeals panel dismissed a 2023 Arkansas redistricting case because it said VRA Section 2 did not give individuals or pro-voter groups a right to challenge racial gerrymandering, only the U.S. Justice Department. At the time, in the previous 40 years, there had been 182 successful VRA Section 2 cases. Of those cases, only 15 were brought solely by the Justice Department. The Eighth Circuit's decision had been considered fringe since it ignored U.S. Supreme Court precedent upholding the private right of action. The High Court could have overturned the ruling May 18th, but instead ruled 8-1 to return the cases to the lower courts for further consideration. The two cases, a Fifth Circuit challenge by African American voters in Mississippi and another from the Eighth Circuit by Native American voters in North Dakota, will be reviewed in light of April's Calais case, striking down use of race in redistricting and making it harder to challenge racial discrimination. We'll be following this case closely. We have our past reports and more on the private right of action at AmericanDemocracyMinute.org. I'm Brian Beal.
4: I'm Dr. Anthony Lizowitz, and this is Climate Connections. In 2023, a tsunami wave taller than the Statue of Liberty crashed back and forth in a Greenland fjord, a narrow inlet carved between steep mountain slopes. Christian Svenevi of the Geological Survey of Denmark and Greenland says the tsunami was triggered by a massive landslide that sent more than 800 million cubic feet of rock plunging into the water.
5: You put something into the water very fast, and it displaces the water and creates a wave.
4: He says this sort of event is growing more likely as the climate warms. The Arctic's frozen ground, or permafrost, is thawing, which can destabilize mountain slopes. And glaciers, which help buttress eroding mountainsides, are getting thinner and weaker. Aerial photos show that a glacier at the site of the Greenland landslide had been thinning for decades. This event occurred in a remote area, but Svenevi says in some parts of Greenland, Alaska, and beyond, communities are at risk from landslide-induced tsunamis.
5: We know the Arctic is warming much faster than the rest of the globe, and we know that that warming will continue. So it's indeed an emerging hazard, but also one that will accelerate in the future.
4: Climate Connections is produced by the Yale Center for Environmental Communication. To learn more about climate change, visit climateconnections.org.
6: I'm Rick Smith, and this is Labor History in Two. On this day in labor history, the year was 1950. That was the day 31 dock workers were killed and hundreds more were injured in an explosion at the Raritan River Port in South Amboy, New Jersey. Workers were loading ammunition from freight trains onto ships. The freight's ultimate destination was Pakistan. Practically every structure in South Amboy suffered some form of serious or structural damage, with windows blown out everywhere and debris reported as far as 25 miles away. 5,800 more unexploded anti-personnel mines had been strewn about the port. Demolition experts had to be called in for removal. A subsequent fire at a nearby agricultural phosphorus plant complicated their work. The blast was caused by the detonation of 150 tons of military explosives and gelatin dynamite. The piers, equipment, and railroad cars were all demolished. Over a dozen nearby barges were either on fire or sank. Emergency operations went into effect and a state of emergency was declared. Key industries in the immediate area were seriously damaged, including the International Smelting and Refining Company, Pennsylvania Railroad Maintenance Shops, and the power plant for New Jersey Power and Light. According to a report by the National Board of Fire Underwriters and the Fire Insurance Rating Organization of New Jersey, packing of the mines and fuses by the Kilgore Company was not in accordance with Army standards, and labeling was confusing. The shipped mines were labeled as M1A1, though all parts but the detonator were identical to M1 mines, discontinued by the Army in 1942 for their apparent defective fuse, leading to accidental firing and explosions. The report refrained from drawing a certain cause or assigning blame. Instead, the underwriters offered a number of possible scenarios and recommendations for best practices to be implemented. Like what you hear? Check out more at laborhistoryin2.com.

0: Living in America. That is the late, great James Brown with Living in America. Well, living in America certainly has changed quite a bit. And I want to shout out to all of our immigrants and refugees. You know, I'm hearing from folks who came here and until of late felt safe here, grateful to be here, working in various professional and blue-collar and brown-collar jobs, buying property, building businesses, teaching, medical, every endeavor, every field of endeavor, and happy for the opportunities that were afforded living in America. Felt safe, safer than the country they came from. And now, not feeling as safe, not feeling safe at all. And as we've seen for so many of those No King rallies, they're not the only ones, they're not alone. But we keep hope alive, yes, because together we can. Together we can. And so, yes, all that good stuff. All right, so listen, don't know if we're going to get our friend to come on and talk. During the break, I was sort of reaching out and, you know, trying to make it happen. And don't know if we're going to get it to happen, but I did get the information. We're talking about microplastics. That's what we were talking about in the first hour. And that there is a bill that is passed in the Senate, snaps and claps to our New York State Senate who passed that bill. And, so now we're looking at the Assembly. We're looking at the Assembly. Assembly leaders in Western New York or wherever you may be that are hearing this broadcast or any constituents that are hearing this broadcast and you feel like you want to talk to your assembly leaders and say, hey, where you at? What's going on? It wouldn't hurt, right? It couldn't hurt. What we're talking about, the packaging reduction and recycling Infrastructure Act. That's what the bill is called. I think it's PREUP for short. Packaging Reduction and Recycling Infrastructure Act. In the Assembly, it's Bill 1749A, and it passed in the Senate. There's another vote coming up in the Assembly, and they'll be dismissing for summer recess very soon and very soon. So let's hope that something good is going to happen, that something good is in store. We look forward to keeping up to date on that. Living in America, I was watching, you know, it seems like I got a lot of free time, don't it? Because I was watching another documentary. The other night, actually, it was a three-parter with the life story of Mr. James Brown, and getting reintroduced to his music. And he was a very strong voice in the 1960s and 70s and 80s movements for moving us toward a more perfect union, moving us toward equity and equality and justice. And he wrote a few songs. One of those, Papa Don't Take No Mess, all right, and The Big Payback, y'all remember that? And, of course, Living in America. God bless America, the land that I love, stand beside her and guide her, with the light shining bright from above, from the mountains to the prairies, from the oceans, white with foam. God bless America, what our home, sweet home. My goodness, my God, that is true, still true. We need God to bless America and let America once again be a blessing to our neighbors, you know, to our neighbors. I know there are people who really don't care how we look on the world stage, right? you know, America first, that kind of a thing. But you know what? No man is an island, and no man lives alone or stands alone. And when we talk about, you know, these what are these new viruses that are coming out, and we don't have the resources or the connections with the World Health Organization anymore, when funding has been cut from helping other nations that don't have the resources to be able to identify and track or deal with illnesses or diseases or outbreaks or viruses or bacteria or whatever may be coming, it finds its way over the airways in the boats. It finds its way home, right? So, yeah, it really means something very, very new. Living in America. What are you going to do? What do you want to do? What do you want to do? All right. So where am I? You know, I am like everybody else, you know. I got a nose like everybody else. Most of us have noses. Can we really live without a nose? I'm sure they did something medically to figure that one out. But like noses, you know. Everyone has one, and everybody has opinions, and, you know, I'm just sharing some of mine. I ain't your mammy nor your pappy. Can't tell you what to do. Wouldn't dare to try to. But I can tell you my views, yes. And right now, I get to share some of them with you. One of the things that I appreciate is how many people that I come across who say, oh, I listen to your show. I'll get a text message or an email. Oh, I love your show. I listen to your show. And that means the world to me. That's why I'm here. If it's helping somebody, making a little bit of difference, giving somebody some more information or inspiration. Yeah, that's what I'm here for, right? And so thank you for letting me know. And we're going to keep on doing what we do as long as God says to. All right. So I'll be moving over to the 5:30 hour kind of soon. But I did just get a text from my guest that was scheduled for the earlier show and says, when should I log on? And I'm saying now. Hopefully they won't have an issue or problem logging in the next 8 minutes that we have left before our 5:30 guest joins us. But, you know, if they can't, we'll find another time. Just wanted people to know what's going on. Marvin Gaye wrote the song, what's going on? What's going on? Tell me what's going on. And so that's what we're here doing. We're telling you what's going on, right? Yeah, so what else? I'm biding time before I get into another thing and they pop up on the line. Let me see. Stop the closure of the Columbia Memorial Hospital. That's what's coming up in our final segment for today. And I just want to say, you know, I first heard about this last year, towards the middle of that last year, towards the third quarter or the early fourth quarter, when the hospital administration had a town hall here in the city of Hudson about the proposal to redesignate the hospital. And it was probably early winter, because I remember standing out in the cold. The room that they had for the town hall was packed out, and there were groups of people all outside in the cold, bundled up, listening on each other's phones to the proceedings, the conversation that was going on inside. I've since been able to be at a town hall at one of our local churches a couple of months ago. And then also to have some of the representatives on the show to talk about it. Well, we're going to be having with us at 5:30 supervisor of the fourth ward in the city of Hudson, Ms. Linda Mussman, who is the co-founder of Time, Space, and Limited, who will be hosting a town hall on tomorrow. She'll be joining us around 5:30. And I do see that Ms. Ella has made it. Snaps and claps to you. Talk about perseverance. Talk about don't quit in the dip. Miss Ella, we have about 7 minutes. I've tried to fill people in from as much as I know about the subject of microplastics and also the Packaging Reduction and Recycling Infrastructure Act, the assembly number. Can you tell us a little bit about, you know, your role there in the 6 minutes that we have left for this segment, and also anything else, how people can contact, you know, with the organization and what you're doing, and welcome.
1: Thank you, Pastor Kim. I'm sorry for all the back and forth, and I love a truncated situation. So let's do the speed round. Let's do it. My name is Ella McGrail. As you said, I'm the New York Policy Coordinator for the nonprofit Save the Sound. So we advocate to protect and preserve Long Island Sound. And as anyone who's probably ever visited any body of water recently can tell you, there's a lot of plastic waste in the waterways, and that's true for the sound as well. So that's why we're really invested in this bill. As you said, Packaging Reduction Recycling Infrastructure Act, which is before the New York State Legislature. And you probably gave your folks the rundown already, but it would require the large producers of packaging in New York to pay the cost of the disposal of that packaging. And that money would go to local recycling operations. So towards things like making better recycling programs, but also creating refill stations for bottles and containers and, dishwashing stations in schools, just ways that we can be more of a circular economy and less of a throwaway economy. And this is really, so go ahead.
0: No, go ahead.
1: This is important not just because of all this waste we're seeing in the waters, but also because New York's running out of landfill space, and those landfills are disproportionately located in communities where poor Black and brown people live, which is a textbook example of environmental racism. It's part of what sparked the environmental justice movement in New York to begin with. So it's unhealthy, unjust, and unsustainable as it is. So we're looking for producers to reduce their packaging and take responsibility for it and make it less toxic.
0: Okay, so, one of the things that I did not point out, and I was very happy to hear you point it out, is that a lot of these places that have all of this toxicity are targeting Black and brown communities. So, you know, out of sight, out of mind, right? I don't see it. I'm not affected, or so you think. I'm not affected by it. It's not a real thing. It's just, you know, it's just something else that, you know, people want to gripe about. Talk a little bit more. We've got like two more minutes to talk on that, but talk a little bit more about how it has been identified that economic racism, institutionalized economic racism, is showing its way in our environment.
1: Right. And kind of bouncing off what you said, we like to say there is no away. There is no throwing things away. It's just putting it somewhere else. I work a lot with the folks who live around the Brookhaven landfill on Long Island. And that's, I'm completely blanking on their town name right now. It'll come to me as soon as I get off of this. But they've been fighting the landfill that was sited there in their community since it was created in the 1970s. And it is right next to their elementary school, and students are constantly getting headaches and rashes. They've had like a disproportionate number of staffers contract cancer over the years, just like deeply disturbing impacts. And this happens because, you know, power has been very intentionally taken away and kept out of the hands of poor people and people of color. And so they just have less power to fight these facilities when they get cited. In their communities, they have less economic power, they have less representation, and so these like really damaging facilities get located in places that richer folks and whiter folks don't want to deal with. And it's not a fair way to deal with it. And as the head of the Brookhaven Landfill Action Group has said to me many times, she doesn't want just another community to get poisoned after Brookhaven gets closed down. She just wants us to reduce this waste because we don't need to be producing it.
0: And also, you talked about you know, changing just the production, not just the recycling and the packaging, but changing the composition of our plastics, removing some of the known most harmful chemicals. Can you talk about that in a minute or so?
1: Yeah, that's an extremely important part of the bill. The current iteration of the bill bans 10 categories of known toxic chemicals. These are really nasty things like PFAS, which a lot of people know is forever chemicals, phthalates and bisphenols, which are linked to infertility and cancer. These are very well studied chemicals. We are pretty confident of the negative health impacts, and there's just no reason why this should be in our food packaging, in toys packaging that kids are interacting with. We just shouldn't be having it, and then we shouldn't be letting it end up in these landfills and incinerators where these already vulnerable communities are located.
0: And in Europe, they've already done some work in this area. Are you familiar with some of the things that Europe has done?
1: I'm not as familiar with Europe's regulations, but I know BPA, which is one of the chemicals that would be banned in the packaging bill, is largely restricted already in the EU. And I think bisphenols as an entire category aren't allowed in baby bottles anymore, which, you know, I kind of wish they had never been in baby bottles to begin with, but I guess that's good that they're not there anymore. PFAS, those restrictions are moving very quickly in Europe. I can't say off the top of my head what is currently enforced right now, mm-hmm. But certainly this is the way that other countries are moving.
0: And other countries are moving in that direction. Other countries are moving in the right direction. And we ought to take pride in being, you know, America is a world leader to move in the right direction and even lead in the right direction, right? So for all of those have pride in America, this is another opportunity to, you know, stand proud behind our country leading in removing some of the most harmful chemicals out of plastic packaging. Other nations are doing it. It's doable.
1: Definitely is. Yeah, it's just so doable. It's crazy that we haven't done it already.
0: Yes. Well, what would you like to, you know, make sure that people go away from the broadcast today with the knowledge of? Anything in particular more than what we've just said?
1: So in order to reduce single-use packaging, which makes up about 40% of our household waste in New York, it can't be on us, the consumers. We don't have a choice, right? Like, everything is wrapped up in a million layers of packaging. We need institutional change. And our state Senate has already passed this bill twice, poised to pass it again. It's the state assembly where it keeps getting held up. So I would encourage people to contact their state assembly people. If you just look up who is my state assembly person, it's very easy. You can enter your address and it'll tell you and give you the contact information. Whether that's a phone call or an email, it's very important that they be hearing from their constituents right now. We can get this done this year, but we really need all the help we can get.
0: All the help we can get. And again, we're looking at the Packaging Reduction and Recycling Infrastructure Act. It's something that, whatever the way it's termed in other countries, it's something that is being done, and it is doable. So, you know, we can't tell anybody, nor do we try to tell anybody what to do. We just want to give you the news, the right information, or more information if you didn't have any at all, so that you will know the right choices for you. Judith, Lord have mercy. Hi, Judith. I know she's tied up in Albany right now. But thank you, Judith, for sending Ella to share with us on our Tuesday afternoon show today to talk about the bill and the work that is being done. I came out of Long Island. I used to live in Rockville Center, Long Island, and West Hempstead area. Well, I lived in West Hempstead. I passed it in Rockville Center. So, all much love for Long Island and Long Islanders. And what's happening with the Long Island Railroad situation? Did they resolve that yet, or are they still out?
1: Well, I have to be so honest with you. I live in Albany.
0: Okay.
1: Because I'm a full-time state advocate for Save the Sound.
0: Oh, okay.
1: So I always say, I don't pretend to be an expert on Long Island, but I work with some lovely experts on Long Island, mm-hmm. and I connect them to what's going on in Albany. So I have the privilege to be the the connecting tissue, but I am not the Long Island expert.
0: Oh, okay. Well, great. Good for you, because you don't have to deal with the Long Island Expressway. And
1: I have had to driven on it several times because of this job, and I don't enjoy it.
0: I could only like say when I heard about the strike, I was like, oh my God, these poor people who now are faced with dealing with the Long Island Expressway and the other parkways to get in and out of Long Island. So we do hope. I didn't take a look today to see if they're still out on strike. But certainly, you know, our thoughts are with the workers as well as the families in Long Island. Thank you again so much, Ella, for being here and, you know, pitch hitting and jumping in and, you know, sharing the information that we want our audience to know about. All the best to you in what you're doing, and perhaps our paths will cross. Before I let you go, were you at the lobby day last week?
1: I was.
0: And what was your takeaway? How did you feel that it was going?
1: I love those lobby days so much because it's amazing. I mean, I have the privilege to be paid to do this work that I really care about and believe in, but it's just always really heartening to see people who gave up their day, who this is not their job, this is just something they care about, to come do this. And we had over 200 people from across the state come and do that. And I'm talking tip of Long Island to Buffalo, people who drove a long way, who got up really early. And that speaks volumes to our representatives. They see that, they know how difficult it was. And, you know, we've got a lot of well-paid opposition to this bill, but you can't silence people power like that. So it always makes me feel really good. It always sends a really strong message. And I think it energizes all of us to see that we're not alone.
0: Absolutely. All right. Well, listen, I appreciate you again. Thank you so much. Stay well and stay safe.
1: Thank you. I appreciate you having me on. Thank you so much.
0: Take care. We hope to have a good report in a couple of weeks, huh?
1: Yeah, definitely.
0: All right. Bye-bye. 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And, yeah, we come with the news and the views. And we bring, you know, black voices and friends and allies in the fight, in the battle, in the struggle, in the work of equity, equality, and justice for all. And certainly there is that element of racial economic injustice that attaches itself to so many of these things. If it wasn't so, I wouldn't say it. I tell you, I'd rather be talking about something else. But there are people who are not aware, people who don't know, and people who are fighting and need to know that they're not alone. All right? They're standing up for you and for me. We're talking about, amen, save the world and make it a better place for you and me and the entire human race, for our children, and make a better place for you and for me. So, I don't know. It's been an interesting day today. I had three guests, and so far, one out of three. There was a song, two out of three ain't bad. So I'm hoping that Supervisor Musman will be able to come on. I did only reach out to her this morning after I saw a Facebook post that said there was going to be a town hall next Wednesday. And so, you know, to let people know what's going on regarding the closure of the or the redesignation. They keep saying it's not a closure. I have a little bit of information. As I said, you know, I've gone to a couple of town halls. And when you talk about a county of about 60,000 people and you go to a town hall meeting that has 60 or 100 people, you know that you got to keep getting the word out, right? And we want to you know, give as much information as we can so people can be proactive and not reactive. They can make good choices and good decisions, okay? And that's what we're here for. That's what we do. So I'm going to get into it. I'm hemming and hawing because I want to see, hopefully, that all is needed is a reminder that it's time to come on. I'm going to shoot this text message over And if she's not able, available, we're just going to go ahead on anyway. I thank her for agreeing, you know, as I said at the last minute. I'm not on Facebook. I don't really post on Facebook because it seems like every time I try to post something on Facebook, somebody's just laying in the cut to steal my Facebook profile, my Facebook identity, and they be putting out some outlandish things. But what I do from time to time is something pops up on my phone, the Facebook post, and as it did this morning. And when I clicked on and I saw, I said, oh my gosh, let me reach out and see if I can get somebody on or get her on since her organization is hosting. So that's where we are. She says she needs a link. So that means she did not get it. Okay, I'm going to pull up my email to her. And as I did for Miss Ella, I'm going to screenshot it. And look at technology. You know, isn't that just like the most amazing thing? for the generation that grew up with this stuff, it's like, yeah, what? What's so amazing? They're accustomed to it. But for those of us who remember the mimeograph and the typewriter, snail mail, you know, it's just an amazing kind of a thing. But in any event, let me see if I can find my email to her from this morning. And if I have that, I can screenshot it. Oh, here it is. I will screenshot this information and hopefully she will be able to get on board and talk about this with me for a moment or two. Okay, here we go. Keeping fingers crossed. Here we go. Let me see where I want to go with this. I just sent her a text. How about trying it through an email? We'll see and try that way too. I don't have all this stuff down pat, so I can only screenshot it because for some reason on my phone, it is not allowing me to forward the email. It's not allowing me to forward the email, but I can screenshot it. Anyway, that's done. We'll see what happens, right? But, wanted to talk about this, and talk about it we must, and talk about it we will, because it's not over, as they say, till the fat lady sing. We not singing yet. It's not over yet. It ain't over yet. People have said to me, well, you know, I'll sort of just kind of wait and see what happens. put the buzzer on that. I had the experience of a very dear sister friend of mine got sick here in Columbia County 2 weeks ago. Was at the Columbia Memorial Hospital where there is a slowdown on the kinds of services that are being provided, even though they say they're not. But there are departments that have closed. There is, stress on staff that remain. Certain doctors and specialty areas you have to go out of town for already. And so she ended up being transferred to Albany to the St. Peter's Hospital. And it was very hard. You know, she's a senior woman who lives in the area and has no family here. And so those of us who, you know, we look out for each other as sisters and we needed to go up and make sure she was good. Needed to go up and make sure that she was getting right care and she was feeling comfortable and confident and not alone. But she was there for 2 weeks. Who could travel an hour each way every day and afford the gas? They talk about 89% of the people that are served by the Columbia Memorial Hospital being on Medicare and Medicaid. And so, duh, if they're already economically eligible for Medicaid, then where are they going to get the money to be going to specialty appointments or follow-up appointments or even hospitalizations an hour away? There's just so many things that have to be considered beyond, you know, we're operating in the red. There are things that need to be considered on how to turn it around. There are things that need to be considered, talked about, and implemented to give us the quality of care that we can get at St. Peter's Hospital and provide that right here in Columbia County, where we are the only hospital around for 45 minutes to an hour, depending on where you are in the county, to the nearest hospital. 110,000, I believe the number is, 110,000 hospital visits, at least hospital visits. It may have been hospitalizations. I didn't look more into that number other than there have been 110,000 served at the hospital in the last year between the two counties. What an overload that will be if you have to send 75-85% of those cases to Albany Med that serves a greater population of people already. Then the other alternative is to go to Kingston, again about the same distance in travel. It's going to be a stress on our emergency management system, right? Our emergency medical personnel, our ambulance services, right? And think about if you get a call as an ambulance to go to some part of our county, depending on where you are, it could be up to 30 or 40 minute drive to that location. So you got to put 20 to 30 or 40 minute drive to the location and then an hour to the next hospital. So you're already looking at almost 2 hours for somebody that might be in a life-threatening situation that could have been seen 20 or 30 minutes after they were picked up by an ambulance, if there's an ambulance available, because the ambulance service can't absorb all of the people that might need to go. You're talking about 110,000 on an average during the course of a year. You're talking about reducing the number of beds from 100 plus down to 25 medical beds. Wait a minute. Two ICU beds for two counties? Oh my gosh. Anyways, yeah, it looks like that may not have worked. Supervisor Mussman may not be able to join us, but we are very grateful that she is willing to invite the community in and to let the people who are on the front lines of this battle have a time, as well as administration from the hospital. We get your concern and your need. You can't continue to operate in the red. We get that. And, you know, this is a plan that you all have looked at and worked on, you know, and you think this is, you know, viable. We're just saying you gotta take another look at this. I've heard talk that from I think elected officials as well as union leaders and staff people that the partnership, you know, when the consolidation of hospitals, Northwell, and, you know, I know down in the Long Island, Queens, Long Island area, oh gosh, I can't think of the group that, you know, sort of consolidated hospitals down there, but there's been a lot of consolidation of hospitals, okay? And with those consolidations, you know, you have these kinds of things happening. So there are some groups that are consolidating and taking over hospitals and operating them in the black and operating them as full hospitals without the reductions in beds or services, who are actually building up the quality of care, building up the level of care, how much care is able to be provided at the local hospital. It doesn't have to be farmed out or shipped out to another location. And even if there is, you know, there is this work being done in Columbia, in Greene County, to have some specialty offices over there, still, it's not to the extent and the degree that we need. We need, and if it was not so, I wouldn't say it. But for anybody who wants to hear, and if you agree or disagree, that's fine. If you disagree, but for me and for many, we need a hospital in Columbia County. The hospital in Greene County closed, I don't know, 15 years ago, maybe almost 20 years ago or more. And so the Hospital of Columbia Memorial has been the only game in town. We need a hospital here. We haven't had a maternity ward, okay? We could have a maternity ward again. We could have a neonatal unit here. Why not? Anyway, there is going to be conversation regarding these things, and it will be held tomorrow at the Time Space Limited organization, also known as TSL, in Hudson, New York, Columbia Street. I am looking for the address on Columbia Street, 434 Columbia Street. Did I say tomorrow? If I did, forgive me. It's Wednesday, May 27th from 6 to 8 p.m., a whole nother week, Wednesday, May 27th at TSL, 434 Columbia Street. It's going to be a town hall, okay? You're going to have a chance to hear from the people who are on both sides of the conversation. And you're going to have an opportunity to voice your concerns and ask your questions. It can't hurt, and it just might help, all right? I'm curious to know how we're proposing to reallocate. Right now, I think on average, there's 1,300 employees, and the average critical care hospital, that's what they want to redesignate it as, a critical care hospital, has less than 400 employees. So what happens with those other 900 or so employees, all right? As I said, 25 medical inpatient beds, does that include, and I think it does, but I'm not sure, but does that include the mental health ward, which would further reduce the number of medical inpatient beds? Scary to even think about two ICU beds. Yeah, and then, you know, the reality of ambulance and ambulatory services, the reality of family members being able to be there for their loved ones, neighbors and friends to be there for their loved ones, young and old and in between. It means a lot to have someone that knows and loves you at your bedside. It means a lot to have somebody advocating for you when you can't advocate for yourself. You know, things can change in a moment when someone is in the hospital, a need for another treatment plan, a need for an emergency service or something like that, and there are no family members to engage with the doctors. Oh, look, we got two out of three. That ain't bad. Linda Musman has entered, not the building, but the Zoom land. Good afternoon, Supervisor Linda.
2: Hey, thanks, Kim. Sorry, I was having trouble. I don't know what happened.
0: That's quite all right. It's been that kind of day, but you know what? It's a testament to perseverance. It is a testament to overcoming. So,
2: I did it.
0: Yeah, so for those who may not know you, because we are streaming online, and you know, we do go to various counties around our upstate area. Just give a brief 60-second self-introduction. Tell the people who you are.
2: Oh, wow. Kim, Reverend Kim, thank you so much for inviting me. I'm Linda Mussman. I've been living in this community for well over 30-some years. I'm currently the county supervisor. However, this is my last term, so I'm going to hand it over to someone else. And eager to talk about the hospital and what's going on. And we need this hospital really badly, and I want to make sure that we get our fair share of health care.
0: Oh, that's a good slogan. We get our fair share of health care. All right. You just came up with that?
2: Right.
0: You know, see, good things happen on the Tuesday afternoon show with Pastor Kim. We get slogans and jingles and everything. So, you know, when we, and I thank you, I told the audience that this is a very last minute invitation. And, you know, you said, yes, you would be able and you would be willing to be here to, you know, talk a little bit about the concerns that we have, concerns that you hear, concerns that you have with the proposed redesignation.
2: Well, you know, when Albany Med took over our hospital, I would imagine they knew exactly the population that that were being served in this community. So now to basically turn around and basically shut down all these beds on a community that desperately needs this hospital seems to me bizarre, like what happened. I mean, they clearly knew what they were, who they were going to be serving. And a lot of things happened. They built a whole new facility in Catskill, which honestly I didn't really know about. And a lot of the surgeries are going to happen over there. Many of the people that work in our hospital don't live in Catskill. They struggle with transportation. In addition to the clients that are being served, I think it will be a hardship to be going to Catskill or Albany, which is where many people will be asked to go. And then there's always the issue of how do I get there and who speaks my, you know, who can relate to me in my language. There's a lot of Bangladesh community here. There's a lot of people that aren't used to traveling that depend on the hospital being so close. And I think there's going to be a lot of workers that are going to be displaced or just simply can't work in Albany or Catskill or they struggle right now. Many people struggle right now to, you know, stay in our community and work at the hospital, which is a major employer of Columbia County.
0: You know, when we were talking about this work that they're doing over in Catskill in this new facility that they're investing in, it's not a hospital. I want people to understand that that's not a hospital either. So it won't be replacing or substituting or even, you know, able to absorb the work of having a hospital. In addition to which, you know, I was sharing the statistic that I got from a

0: are living paycheck to paycheck to pay their rent or their mortgages, right? So there are a lot of things to be considered. What would you want to, you know, see happen tomorrow night at the town hall? What would you like to see happen?
1: No, I think a lot of people in the community simply don't know what's going on with these changes. I mean, we're going to be reduced to 25 beds. Right now we have 100 and something. When there's a pandemic, we need all those beds that serve our community, for example. The flu season, when I went to some of the meetings in the winter, they were full mm-hmm. because of flu. Where is everybody going to go if you reduce the hospital to 25 beds? Mm-hmm. Plus, they're adding a large number of mental health beds. I'm not convinced that that's what the community really needs versus your basic health care. I think they should, you know, really work at getting a bigger mix of people in the hospital so that there's some more insurance paying customers, which would balance out the people that don't have insurance and are dependent on various, you know, Obamacare, et cetera, to help them meet their needs. The hospital really is a big service to our community, and many people simply don't drive or can't get there. And this hospital has been key to the community's health. And I think to lose all that energy and to displace the community and send everybody to Albany, I mean, you can't have a baby here anymore. I understand it. Now that was taken away. There's a lot of services that are not going to be offered here. You're going to have to go to Albany.
0: You know, we are almost out of time. But I just want to encourage people. TSL is at 434 Columbia Street, Wednesday, May 27th. Like I said, you could come out and get your answers to your questions, voice your concerns, hear from both sides the plan. Maybe there are some more ideas out there that could help the situation. I want to thank you, Supervisor Mussman. I don't want them to cut you off with the news in about 30 seconds. Hopefully, I'll see you next week. Thank you for the work that you've done and you're doing.
1: Thank you, Reverend Kim.
0: All right.
1: For all you do. Thank you. Blessings to you, right? And you-

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1: Hello and welcome to the better weather for Tuesday, May 19th. Local early morning temperatures range from 61 degrees in Steventown to 74 in Red Hook. Regional average soil temperature is 62 degrees. Pollen levels today will be high. Air quality will be moderate. We get another hot one today. High of 93 happens at 4 p.m. We get another chance of afternoon thunder. Overnight should be dry as temperatures fall to 70 degrees. Tomorrow we'll have a high of 85 at noon, then could have a stormy afternoon afterwards. Overnight relief comes as temperatures fall to 52 degrees. Thursday, dry with a high of 68 at 5 p.m. Friday, also dry with another high of 68 degrees. For those of you seeking relief down by the river, today's tide schedule is high tide at 5:15 a.m., low tide at 12:23 p.m., then high tide once again at 6:05 p.m. Today's river temperature will be 64 degrees. Sunset today will be at 7:57 p.m. Sunrise tomorrow will be at 5:27 a.m. Looking way up, we see X-class flare chances are at 5%. Plasma winds will be average at 539 kilometers per second with a thin density of 1 proton per cubic centimeter. Radio propagation conditions are currently being impacted with a level 3 noise floor. There are no chances of aurora this evening. The current sunspot number is 77. And this has been The Better Weather, brought to you by the Catskill Makers Syndicate.
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3: Four different PFA forever chemicals, which were due to take effect in 2029. Zeldin claims that the existing rules failed to follow the correct procedural rules for adopting and will re-examine the issue.
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3: On Wednesday, April 13th, hundreds gathered at the state capitol in Albany, New York, to call for a three-year moratorium on new data center development. Mark Delaney talked with some of the people at the rally.
5: The Capitol on Wednesday, April 13th, calling for a three-year moratorium on new data center development while the Department of Environmental Conservation and the Public Service Commission complete comprehensive reports evaluating the industry's current and projected effects on electricity rates, energy use, water resources, air quality, greenhouse gas emission, and electronic waste, and issue new regulations to mitigate those negative impacts. From the rally, we hear from Eric Weldman of Food and Water Watch, Assemblymember Anna Kellis, Senator Kristen Gonzalez.
6: Across the country, this expansion is rapidly increasing demand for energy, driving more fossil fuel and pollution, straining water resources, devouring land, raising utility bills, increasing demand for fracked gas, and risking electrical grid reliability. We're in a climate crisis. and our bills are too damn high.
7: Yes.
6: And data centers threaten to worsen these costly and hazardous problems. Data centers harm the quality of life of local communities with their noise and pollution, creating few permanent jobs while undermining small businesses, the engines of our economy. The case is clear. The case is clear. We need to press the pause button on data centers in New York, and we need to do so now. We need this bill to be a priority in the legislature. It must be passed before the end of the legislative session on June 4th. The scale and speed of data center development is accelerating so quickly that the government has not had the time or the space to systematically evaluate the impacts and put critical guardrails in place. If this bill isn't passed this session, there are data centers that will be built in communities across New York that will drive up energy bills, pollute the air, promote fracking, and suck up our water. That's why we're here today. We're here today to press the pause button on data centers, fully assess the risks, and institute regulations to protect our communities, our health, and our environment from the runaway damage this industry would inflict, and to do so now before it's too late. It's now my honor to introduce the wonderful Dr. Anna Kellis, prime sponsor in the assembly of this important.
8: We are asking for a moratorium, just like 18 states across the country. This is not unique to New York, because everyone is seeing the need. And it is because this industry is moving so fast that we have not, as governments, had the opportunity or time to set regulations, basic common sense regulations in place to minimize the impact on the environment and to minimize the impact on ratepayers. We know in particular, New York is a central focus of this industry because we have cool temperatures, we have significant fresh water, and we have a significant grid that is tied into hydroelectric, and they want that system. We know that the water system in particular will reduce significant costs for operating, and I want to be clear. In this area of the world, the systems that they would use to cool are not dry cooling systems. They would be water-based systems or, at the best, hybrid systems, which means that they would not only be pulling the water in to cool, but they would be dumping some of that water regularly back into our fresh water bodies, our Finger Lakes, of which massive industries depend. We have a $3 billion industry, agritourism industry, in the Finger Lakes that would be directly negatively affected by this growth in the Finger Lakes. Super toxins that are going into our waterways already by data centers that exist. And the list that exists right now in the interconnection queue, right now, already, is over 13 gigs of proposed data centers in New York State, which is more energy. It is more energy than every single residential unit in New York State. We are saying that we need a moratorium, 3-year moratorium. And why a 3-year moratorium? A report just came out from the PSC because the PSC has said they recognize, and the governor recognizes, this does not produce significant jobs. She said it in her State of the State, and it uses significant energy. And she said the focus of her administration, and I'm speaking to you, Governor, I hear you, you join us in this recognition that this needs to be an industry that does not increase ratepayer costs, one. And two, they need to use clean energy behind the meter, as was stated in her State of the State. But the only way that we are going to set that up is if we create those regulations. And the PSC has said that they won't even have the white paper until early next year that will begin proceedings that will take at least another year. And then after those proceedings, then they will put the regulations in place that will guarantee that we will have minimal effects on ratepayers. So we're saying 3 years. They're saying it would need about 3 years. We're also requiring that there would be a full environmental impact statement from the DEC, because we know this industry is going to have massive impacts. It's going to have massive impacts on our air, water, soil, farmland, and it produces significant e-waste. The EIS is supposed to evaluate every single one of those, which takes time. And then they will create regulations to minimize the environmental impact of this industry. So I will end by saying this is common sense.
6: And now I would like to introduce a true champion in the Senate, co-prime sponsor of this incredibly important bill, Senator Kristen Gonzalez.
7: I am the state senator for District 59 in Queens, Brooklyn, and Manhattan. And I'm also the chair of the Internet and Technology Committee. And for the last few years, big tech has spent millions of dollars lobbying our state legislature. The governor has said that New York should be a leader in AI. And while I don't disagree that New York should be a leader, what we need to be a leader in right now is a leader in providing the best quality of life for all New Yorkers. And if our tech future and our energy future does not mean putting people first, making our bills affordable, let me hear if you think your energy bills are the highest they've ever been. If it does not mean lowering our energy bills, if it does not mean protecting our environment, if it does not mean protecting our resources, if it does not mean demanding that New York be a leader in renewable energy, then it is not a future for all of us. And so this is a critical moment. You heard that from my colleague, that in New York, we have an energy problem. This year, we're rolling back parts of our landmark climate law, the CLCPA. As someone who literally got into this work as a young climate activist, I am devastated at the message we have sent New Yorkers. And for the folks who supported those changes, the rationale was that we are in an energy crisis, that we cannot keep up with demand, the current demand in our grid. So tell me how, of 30 projects proposed according to NYISO, 15, over 15 are data centers. Tell me how we have the energy here in New York State to bring on hyperscale data centers. Tell me how we do not have the resources to build out the maximum amount of public renewable energy that is publicly owned, and yet we somehow have the ability to connect new data centers onto our grid. I ask these questions because these are real questions to ask our governor, to ask the PSC, to ask NYPA, and everyone who has been part of this conversation. This fight is bigger than all of us. It is about whether or not we as everyday New Yorkers will have the ability to define what the future looks like, or if corporations and big tech will continue to do what they have done, to take our water, to build their centers, to benefit from our grid, and to shove AI slop down our throats. We have seen what a hands-off approach has done. It has brought nothing but challenges for all of us. So in this moment, we have to step up. We have to be the ones defining our energy future. We have to be the ones saying no to data centers. And what this moratorium bill says is that we need the time to plan.
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3: Albany Law Professor Dale Margolin Cheka joins Yi Liu to talk about adultification bias that everyday ways institutions stop seeing Black children as children. Drawing on her recent op-ed in the USA Today and Slate, she reflects on her own family, her clinic work, and what it takes for institutions to believe that people that they're meant to protect.
9: My name is Dale Margolin Cheka. I'm a professor of law at Albany Law School and the director of the Family Violence Litigation Clinic.
10: You have published two powerful op-eds recently, one in USA Today and one in Slate. Mm-hmm. I would like to start with the first one. You describe yourself as the sentinel standing watch over experiences profoundly different from your own. Could you please tell us more about this complex feeling and context?
9: Sure. So I'm a white woman, and I have two adopted Black children who I adopted from birth. And what I note in the piece shed even more light onto how the differences between very young children up through adolescence and beyond are oftentimes treated differently. The reason why I say that I have a different experience, it matters that my children have grown up in predominantly white communities. It doesn't matter, though, to the extent that, like, they are still Black, and they still identify as Black, and they still are seen by the world as Black. There are certain experiences that I have never experienced that they have already in their young lives, and I'm not going to pretend to know what that's like, and yet I want to, you know, help them understand the way the world perceives them. And it's also a delicate balance that I know, you know, all parents of Black children, mostly Black parents, have to have a delicate balance, which is you don't want to put a chip on your children's shoulder. You don't want them to walk through the world thinking everything's unfair. But there are some realities that are just there and that we can't shy away from and we can't pepper over. Yes.
10: Would you like to tell us more about those stories? What happened to your kids?
9: One occurred when my daughter was in first grade, so she was just turned 6 years old. And there was like a uniform they had to wear, khaki shorts or skirts or pants and blue shirts or whatever. And my daughter, multiple times by her first grade teacher, was called out of class and told she had to go to the nurse because her skirt was too short. And she was wearing the same exact length skirt as all the little white girls in the class. And the same, she was wearing the hand-me-downs of my older stepdaughter. The same skirt. But because of the way my daughter's body is, it rides up a little bit higher. And so the first time it happened, she came home with clothes from the nurse and we were like, what is going on? And then we went to the school and looked around and we're like, your skirt is the same length. And she didn't really understand. She was embarrassed when she was 6 years old. And then it happened another time with her shirt being short. And turns out that the first grade teacher had been saying there was some kind of dress code, which there wasn't really a dress code. It was somehow in her head. But the bottom line was she was noticing my daughter in a way that she wasn't noticing the white girls. And she was embarrassing her. I don't think she had poor intentions in her mind, but her actions were, to me, pattern of sexualization and of noticing what Black girls wear. Black girls, little girls, bodies may be shaped differently than white girls. Also, what I talk about in the piece is, like, my daughter has always been, you know, in the eyes of many teachers, she looks, quote, older. It's been shown over and over again that people perceive Black children, boys and girls, as being older. And I believe is oftentimes held to a higher standard because of that. These things are so tricky to point out because there's always, you know, quote, another reason. There's always like, well, the teacher thought there was a dress code. It's never the way that implicit bias works, as you know, is it's not a purposeful, like, she's Black, I'm going to make her change. That's not how it works. She's not getting the benefit of the doubt, or she's getting treated in a way that had it been another child, she would not be treated that way. It's not a blatant, you know, racist, consciously racist act. And that's what makes it most dangerous to me. And that's why I wrote the piece, because I want my friends and colleagues to know that, like, we are all biased. But you have to be conscious and aware of these things and really check yourself, and especially with children, because these things really resonate with them. So then moving on to my son, the experience that we had this spring is really affecting him, and he's still really down and not himself because he's not been allowed to go back to his summer camp that he's been going to. And he was a part of a thread where multiple boys were being mean to one particular boy. That particular boy was also being mean to them. In my reading of it, there was no clear culprit at all. And my son is now banned from camp. Only my son. The other little white boys were not punished. And, you know, I don't see how you can look at that any other way. Of course, they had other reasons. They claimed that there was other behavioral issues, but nothing that they had ever brought to our attention. Just he suffered and the rest didn't. His behavior was whether conscious, I mean, I believe it's subconscious with them, he was just held to a higher standard or to a higher level of punishment. It's a white Jewish camp, predominantly. You know, they would always comment on him being, you know, so athletic and all these things that have a little bit of racial undertones. And so I definitely think that he subconsciously was seen as other to them. And, you know, it tracks with all the studies that I cite in the paper. I mean, in the piece, just about Black boys as young as 10 being, you know, suffering consequences that white boys don't suffer. I feel it's a duty of mine to call this out because I know, and I've heard from so many Black parents who read the piece, like, thank you for saying this, because they don't necessarily feel that if they say these things that their words are taken as seriously, because it can be, you know, chalked up to, oh, they're just a Black person complaining, and they're making everything about race, blah, blah, blah, which is completely unfair. But I can use my white lens, so to speak, to call things. I have been in public interest. I've been representing survivors of domestic violence and other indigent clients and family law matters for my entire career. I was the director of a family law clinic also at the University of Richmond, and I was a child advocate in the Bronx years and years ago. This is my passion. And of course, many of my clients come from marginalized populations. I care very deeply about what I do, and I couldn't do anything that I didn't care this much about. I take cases that others might shy away from because they don't want to deal with trying to, you know, prove things that have occurred, or try to get custody orders that don't give abusers custody, when the easier thing to do for many attorneys is just, you know, whatever, settle this case, let this go away. And, you know, the next thing you know, your client is murdered. And I just don't shy away from trying to do everything I can to speak truth to my client's story. I think that fundamentally people who don't have money are scuttled through the legal system and we don't take them seriously, to be honest. Family court, where I do the majority of my work, is the same in every state. If you're married in New York State, for example, you can file your case in Supreme Court, which is a higher level of court, and you can get a certain level of procedure. You get different legal justice in the Supreme Court. If you're poor and you're not married, you have to go to the family court, and the family court is very procedurally loose. It's kind of considered a people's court, but people are really just scuttled through. Their cases are, you know, rarely taken to trial. New York is unusual in that New York actually assigns lawyers to indigent people, but those lawyers are court appointed and they never meet their clients. And in fact, when you go to family court, like I do with a team of students and a law professor and a staff attorney, we're kind of, they don't want us there because they don't really want us, to be honest, providing the kind of procedural checks and the kind of advocacy that they don't usually do in family court. They want to just get rid of these cases. That's part of why, that's what I see in domestic violence. They just don't want to take the time to hear what someone is expressing about abuse. They don't believe it fundamentally. They want to just get these cases off their calendar. They don't think custody disputes are important. This is truthfully what I see, and I'm not afraid to say it. Many family court judges have never practiced family law, and they just see family court as a stepping stone to a higher court. So you have people, judges, who have literally never tried a family, never represented any family matter, and they're hearing cases about where children, you know, who's going to get custody and terminating parental rights and all these things that are the most important. But if you have a contract dispute and you have money and you have, you know, big law firm lawyers and you go to Supreme Court, you'll get a trial, you'll get motion practice, you'll get, you know, all this discovery. I mean, there's not even any discovery in family court. So that is a fundamental thing in our society, which has been forever. Justice for the rich, and, you know, shuffle you through the system if you're not rich, or if you bring up something that we find distasteful, such as, you know, abuse and other issues that we don't really want to hear about and that may in some way implicate ourselves. We don't want to hear it. And we don't want to believe that stuff goes on that, you know, that is just too painful and that is too hard to address.
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4: May is Mental Health Awareness Month, and Monday is May 25th, is Memorial Day. Veterans and mental health are the themes of this next interview about the benefits of psilocybin have provided to many veterans with PTSD. Corinne Carey recorded this interview in 2022.
12: Jesse, thank you so much for joining me.
13: Thank you so much for having me here. I'm excited for this.
12: Can you tell me about the Heroic Hearts Project?
13: Yeah, I'll do a quick background just to give it some context. My name's Jesse Gould. I was a former Army Ranger, so Special Operations Unit. I had multiple combat deployments to Afghanistan. I was a non-commissioned officer, so in charge of a lot of younger Rangers as well. When I got out of the military, I pursued a career in finance, but I immediately hit mental health walls and barriers that I just couldn't figure out. And fortunately, the current mental health system was just severely lacking, generally just sort of a fast track to whatever medication. And so there I was struggling and didn't really have any options or answers and heard about psychedelics, had never had an experience with psychedelics before, didn't really think I'd ever would, but I was out of necessity, willing to give it a shot. And so I went to Peru to a traditional ayahuasca ceremony and just saw pretty profound results immediately. You know, gave me a reaffirmation of life and the skills to succeed. So from my own experience, I founded Heroic Hearts Project in 2017 to educate my fellow veterans who were also struggling and then provide them support if they also wanted to pursue this modality or other psychedelics. And so we've been operating for about 5 years and have created sort of the first program of its kind to do exactly that.
12: Psychedelic substances are banned by federal and state law. It's really interesting to hear about an Army Ranger, a veteran, talking about illegal drugs. It's an interesting juxtaposition. Can you talk about that?
13: That's sort of the interesting time we live in. We kind of view the military and psychedelic culture and two opposite sides of the spectrum. But what we're actually finding is a lot of these policies around the country and a lot of these initiatives popularizing psychedelics are coming with veterans leading it. And so, yeah, there was that sort of thing, my own personal identity. I viewed drugs and psychedelics kind of the same as everybody else. You know, it was a bad thing or it was escapism or it's for criminals. But I was driven there, like I said, out of necessity. And I think because we're seeing such potent effects and such great results with psychedelics, it's really transforming a lot of veterans into being advocates for this, because most of them have tried years, if not decades, of therapy, you know, handfuls of different drugs, SSRIs, SNRIs, all to very limited avail. And for those that aren't aware, there's a current suicide epidemic among the veteran community that the VA just has not been able to address at all. In fact, the suicide rates have just increased in recent years. And so then we have these veterans that are willing to give it a shot to go to psychedelic retreats and seeing relief that they haven't felt in decades in a very short period of time. Obviously, it still takes a lot of work, but just the results, you know, like they can't be denied. And so now you're seeing veterans in mass pursuing these retreats despite the illegality. I mean, the laws are one thing, but we all deserve this right to heal. And veterans particularly are not going to let these obstacles stop them from taking hold of their life.
12: Would you feel comfortable talking a bit more about your experiences with ayahuasca? Maybe our listening audience doesn't even know what ayahuasca is.
13: Ayahuasca comes from the Amazonian region of South America. There's a lot of different methods depending on which tribe. And at the core, the substance itself, ayahuasca, is two plants that are brewed together and create this very thick drink. So that's one plant is a vine that's called ayahuasca. The other plant is generally a leaf called chacruna or other plants that have DMT. And when they're combined and brewed in this way, the drink that comes from it is a very potent psychedelic that can last for about 4 to 5 hours. So hallucinogenic, so you're in this, you know, very intense sort of world. And so my experiences and what we see generally now for most of these retreats is they're over the course of about a week and they include multiple ceremonies. So I went there. There's four ceremonies over the course of the week. And it was very intense. So the first two ceremonies, one, since I had no psychedelic experience, is really just me, you know, holding on. It was like a bumping bronco kind of thing where I was just like, what's going on? Just very intense. Ayahuasca itself has sort of a purging dynamic where the majority of people puke during one point of the night, which can reflect in sort of getting out some of your inner trauma or anxiety, shapes and sounds and you know, weird geometric patterns and colors. And just really no rhyme or reason to it. Eventually, when I started kind of getting used to it and subsequent sort of ceremonies, and also realizing that a lot of the challenge I was causing myself of just not letting go and fighting it, and these stored up traumas that were just trying to come out, I wasn't giving them proper way of releasing. When I finally kind of learned these lessons and let go and just went along for it, it was just a very beautiful experience. It transformed into a very serene, calm, self-affirming experience. And towards the end is when I got a lot of profound insights and downloads of letting go of the uncontrollable and allowing, you know, my journey to unfold as it will and enjoying the challenges that come as a result of that. But even beyond the profound insights or those more specific answers, it really just, without my knowledge, seemed to physically and mentally sort of just change the way my brain operated. It really seemed to reset it, really seemed to just make it more efficient and not fall into these previous anxiety gaps that I had before or hypervigilance. And so afterwards, just be in the same situation I had been pre-ceremony, and I wouldn't have this burst of anxiety or this burst of hypervigilance. I wouldn't be as susceptible to going into these deep modes of depression like I had in the past. There was just this fundamental change in how I interacted with the world.
12: And it sounds like it's been a lasting change for you.
13: Yeah, absolutely. And it takes work. And that's what we want to emphasize. These are not magic pills. It's not that you just go and magically everything's healed. They do provide you tools and they do seem to have a very positive effect. But the majority of the effect really comes from how do you utilize these tools and how do you prepare for it? So if you go in with preparation, you go in with intention, and you go to these retreats that focus on safe set and setting and with people who know what they're doing. But then afterwards, you take these lessons and you take this opportunity to really enact change, positive change in your life. That's the magic sauce. That's what really makes the dynamic of it, is that you have this beautiful window to where you feel great. You understand some of the negative paths and patterns you were falling into before. Now you have this motivation to make those changes, possibly change your work-life balance or work in general, form a meditation practice or go back to the gym. All these simple things we kind of know, but we just get so bogged down into our negative patterns, our routines, our trauma, that it can be so overwhelming to even start that.
12: You've been involved in efforts at the state level to change laws that would allow more veterans to have access to this kind of experience. Can you talk about that?
13: Because of how many veterans are struggling and because they're finding such great relief with psychedelics, you're finding across the country so many veteran advocates of these policies just because they see the failure of the mental health system. And there's just so many that have been struggling. And I think policy leaders have also seen that of how effective the veteran voice has been in just opening the door to conversation, but also making this a bipartisan issue. The Heroic Hearts Project has been involved in pretty much the vast majority, starting with Washington, D.C., and we were part of the campaign in Oregon that was successful. We're now the co-sponsors of the California bill. We helped out with the Texas bill, Connecticut, the list goes on. And in each of those cases, it's actually surprised people who have been doing politics for a while, because we'll have veteran advocates in the local area talk to representatives, talk to state senators, state assembly members, regardless of their political leanings. They all tend to listen to what these veteran voices have to say, you know, out of respect for their service and just them being really good advocates for the efficacy of this, because these are people that have tried nearly everything else. And so that's the power of what we're seeing with veterans going in there, where it's really helping some of these bills pass and really making it more of a human issue as opposed to sort of a political issue.
12: Well, my dad passed about 8 years ago. He was a Marine. And I think about the trauma that he experienced during his service in Vietnam. And I so wish I could go back and give him access to this kind of powerful treatment. I think it would have changed our family's life.
13: Yeah, absolutely. I mean, as with all of these things, there's triumph and tragedy in it. You know, it's tragic that so many veterans for so many years and civilians in general have had to suffer essentially needlessly because of archaic drug policy laws. But the triumph now is there does seem to be a light emerging, and we're seeing some great results. We're seeing some support, enthusiastic support on both the academic, political, and local level of the psychedelics. So it does seem like we're coming into a new era of mental health care that actually is effective, that's not just leaving people with their scars from war, but they can actually come out of that and still thrive in life post their military experience.
12: Well, Jesse, I've so enjoyed talking to you.
13: Thank you so much for having me. Pleasure to share with your audience. And for those that want to find out more, heroicheartsproject.org. We're a 501c3 nonprofit on most social media. So please reach out if you can support. We always love the support.
4: That interview with Heroic Hearts Project was recorded ahead of the Sanctuary's event, Ending the Prohibition of the Mind, a mushroom symposium. For veterans seeking services around mental health, enrollment, or claims, VA services will be available at the Troy Public Library, the Lansingburg branch, on Wednesday, May 20th from 12 to 4 p.m. And now it is time for the Albany Comedy Quarter. We now throw it to Greg Kraft. Take it away, Greg.
14: 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What's up, Hudson Mohawk Magazine listeners? I'm Greg Kraft. I'm the host for this week. 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
15: Good to be back.
14: Now, for longtime listeners, you all know that this whole program started with Brad Monkel forever ago. He brought me on to interview. You held onto this title basically for like a title as host for how long was it? Like a year?
15: At least.
14: At least
15: a year. It's all a blur.
14: And now,
15: I'm sorry, guys, if Hudson Mohawk Magazine, for all the potential swears I've brought to your station on air.
14: Well, he's back, and in a very real sense, well, in a very facetious sense, but it's very real to me, Brad is like my father in this instance. So, Brad, do you mind if I call you Dad throughout this show?
15: Please.
14: All right. So, Dad,
15: I've been waiting for you to ask.
14: I have you here because there is a show on at the local 217 with Carmen Lynch. Is that correct?
15: Yes, she has a really good social media following. Son, have you thought about maybe posting some more and?
14: Me?
15: I'm just kidding, son.
14: Are you?
15: You're social media.
14: Oh, you want me? This is the dad giving the advice. Like, hey, have you ever thought about emailing Jerry Seinfeld? And I was like, no, that didn't come to my mind. I don't know why.
15: You were doing so good in medical school. I don't know. And I'm very excited about that show. Carmen Lynch is a hilarious comedian.
14: Yeah, you worked with her before.
15: I have.
14: I think I was there for that show, actually. I don't know if I was a guest or I just happened to be there. I can't remember.
15: I've worked with her twice now at the Lark Street Tavern and the Palazzo in Schenectady. And she's done an awesome job both times. Super solid professional and just a hilarious comic. And she's prepping right now to record her next hour. So she's hitting Albany right at the peak of her materials preparation. It's so exciting, son.
14: Oh my God, is it her first recorded hour?
15: No, she already has 1 hour out on Mark Norman's YouTube channel. I think I'm allowed to say the name on the air. Q-U-E-E-F. Queef Week. I was like, I'm pretty sure that's good. You're welcome, Hudson Mohawk Magazine, for bringing a show that you say queef on. Queef Week. It's a really hilarious special. She's an awesome writer. Awesome, just like her facial expressions and all these little quirks about her stand-up. She's a killer artist. So if you don't know Carmen Lynch, I definitely recommend her special Queef Week.
14: Queef Week.
15: You're already smiling.
14: Yeah, I sure am, Dad. Anyway, so how is it you get to connect with some of the biggest headlining acts in comedy? Because, I mean, you've already done a show with her on multiple occasions now. This is going to be the third time working with her. You've worked with Anthony DeVito. You've worked with Louise Katz. So, like, what is the insider secret? Like, is you're just like reaching out blindly, just like, hey, I have a show going on?
15: To some extent, and sometimes you like strategically plan when is the best way to do that, but you kind of have to have a professional facing

that. It's called In the Garage. The sockets and wrenches make fools. I can still hear my father's voice. Other left. Other left. Your other left. Suffice to say, I don't spend much time there these days. And it isn't because I feel like a child in a man's place. No, that could be most anywhere. But frankly, I'd rather be writing poems that sometimes work instead of wrenching on cars that did until I started in on them. If I ever do have kids, I hope that they view poetry differently. This one's called Lightning Going By. It's for a dear friend of mine, Chris Murdoch, that I lost a couple of years ago. It's a quick one. I remember riding stolen bikes through the Oakland ghetto at 2 a.m. for a score. Your soul ablaze even then. I saw a picture of your little girl on social media yesterday. She's got your eyes, your smile, and those same crazy curls. You'd be so proud. I miss you, my friend. I'm glad you burned for as long as you did. Dear landlord, I know that wrinkled wad of paper that I placed in your mailbox this morning wouldn't pass for currency, even if this poem somehow gets me famous. But I meant every word, and there's value in the truth, wouldn't you agree? Dear landlord, yes, I read the lease, and no, those people in my place last night were not my friends. And I did not authorize such debauchery. You see, I was too drunk on brown liquor to authorize much of anything, while screaming the darkest parts of my soul into this borrowed plumbing. Dear landlord, I promise she will not be coming back. What she had against my bookcase and my coffee table is beyond me. She's crazy, certifiable. Please let Jennifer downstairs know that there will be no more trouble out of 4B. Dear landlord, yes, those were squad cars on the street last night again. But they were here for that malcontent next door, pounding on the walls, shouting demands of the gods, naked, then rolling around in the yard, screaming like a rabbit in a fox's jaw, after I gave him one pint glass of wine and refused to let him use my phone. I did not know, believe me. Dear landlord, that piney citrus smell emanating from the kitchen cupboard isn't cat, and it wasn't my cat. Dear landlord, I'm going to be a few days late with the rent again this month. I certainly was not playing penny stocks again. Right hand to God. Dear landlord, yes, that was me in my underwear early this morning, educating the college kids upstairs on neighborly etiquette. After them deciding that 1:30 a.m. on a Tuesday is prime time for an acoustic Bruce Springsteen sing-along. No offense to the boss. Dear landlord, no, that was not a raccoon in my living room. I'll have your rent by Wednesday. Dear landlord, the clerk from the liquor store across the street, did you know he's from Siberia? Was not wrong when he described in detail my Saturday night to you. And yes, I'm aware that there are several small children in the neighborhood. And yes, of course, she's of legal age. And no, it won't happen again. Dear landlord, I really need that security deposit back. The mirror in the bathroom has always been cracked like that. And these walls were blue when I moved in here, not the other way around.

0: Okay, this one's called Hey Sucker, You Lonely. And this, I wrote this like a year after a divorce, back in like 2009 when I first moved to Ithaca, studying, getting adjusted to Ithaca. There's a chrome horse in the front street. The leaves there made mad with blowing. I've consumed enough paps to kill all but the staunchest of my cells. Melina coming through the speakers, reminding me that it's okay to want to put it all away. Feeling the absence of love and understanding and to guilt too much, like rhododendrons opening in the rain. I went to a used book sale earlier and scored 18 of the greats for under $4 and met a polygamist in plaid socks who wondered what my afternoon was looking like. I was almost interested, too, until she explained what a communication logjam the whole thing was and how each partner needed to be sure that all others were.
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0: What's going on, everybody? 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
4: Hi friends, that's the dinner bell, and if you've heard the sound, you have officially tuned in to this edition of Dinner with Gray. I'm so pleased to be here with you today on this second official journey of Dinner with Gray. It is May 19th, 2026, in this so-called world here in the Hudson Valley. Spring has officially sprung. It's been a bit rainy here in the tangible life. I speak in these big words because it's been a bit of a big time here, and I will speak to this big time today. On Wednesday, May 6th, I received an email in my mailbox, my student email. For those of you who are dear friends of mine, you know that about a year and a half ago, I received a wonderful opportunity to become a Bard Back student, which means I received a full ride opportunity to participate in the Return to College program for adults to finish their education at Bard College here in the Hudson Valley. And that means I'm a student at Bard College as an adult. And I received an email to my student email that a member of my electronic music program, Hazel Odd, had taken her life, and It's been an upheaval since then of collective mourning in the community. Hazel was a beloved member of the electronic music community at Bard, and just to her friends and family and those who knew her, I must admit, I was not a close friend of Hazel. She was a classmate. But as an older student at Bard, many times it was challenging for me to be back in school and be amongst 19 and 20-year-olds in class. And I found that this new generation of students could sometimes be disheartening, and most of the class sitting on their phones and not really engaged in the work. And I don't point the finger. I think it's truly a problem of addiction beyond the individual, having grown up on cell phones their whole life. But Hazel really stood out from this mold and was one of the most engaged class members I've had in all of my program, and was able to offer something really rare these days, which was her presence to every class I had with her. She showed up like every day was new, and like every day was the first day of spring. So engaged and willing to learn and willing to be vulnerable. That's another thing, is I could write a whole thesis that no one would want to hear about the rampant pandemic of irony culture on this generation. And Hazel was unabashedly able to just be authentic, even if that meant being a bit what could be seen as lamefully sweet and just sincere, and was really able to wear her heart on her sleeve. Hazel was a trans woman and looked up to mentors like Sarah Hennies in our program, and really was a devout Lamont Young fan, who her friends really have been speaking to in the vigils I've been attending, which has been incredible to have her friends be performing pieces from Hazel, some covers of Lamont Young pieces from her friends that are not artists themselves, not drone artists themselves, but are dedicating themselves to learning drone music in honor of Hazel, also while in this intense stage of grief. And so here we are today. I could go on and on with my voice about this time that it has been. But here we are on the radio. And I believe it's also time to offer you some sounds, because Hazel was an incredible artist, which has also been something I've been reflecting on. Hazel was 20 years old when she passed, and something I've been sitting with is what my life looked like at 20, and the body of work that she was able to produce at only 20 years old. I welcome you to take a moment to think about where you were at 20, and what words someone would say at your vigil, because, well, that might be a bit dark, actually. But my point here is to say, Hazel, the amount that has been spoken about Hazel in the last few weeks, and the amount of work that I've been able to hear of Hazel's, and she was only 20 years old, I've just been taken back. I, at 20, was so lost and had just not even made a divot on a divot into the greater dent of the ecosystem. And perhaps that's where this downfall happened, is that Hazel felt that and could not see this huge impact that she had already made. Something that's been really powerful is that her parents, who could easily be just rolling in tears in their bed right now, have been speaking very publicly at these vigils to use their voice to try to allow for other students not to have this happen to them. Because so many of us are existing on this threshold where it just takes one time for it to teeter into the darkness in a permanent way. And so I'd like to also use my platform here to reinstate that message. It just takes that one time to go into the darkness. And we are here. I am here. Life is here to hold your hand that one more breath. It can happen. I am someone who believes in destiny. To me, destiny is not synonymous with singularity. And we can have multiple mythical paths of destiny. And so this was the mythical path that Hazel walked. But in our mythical path of destiny, we can still walk with Hazel. And so that's what I will continue to do, is speak the name of Hazel's legacy, starting with my platform that I'm so fortunate to have on this radio station. So I, without further ado, will be playing a few songs today of Hazel's, and these are all located online. On Hazel has a SoundCloud, Hazel Audd, A-U-D-E. The songs are Sonata, parentheses, Two Synths. The other song is Rest with Telepathy of the Vein. And then the other song, which we can't hear the full thing, we probably can't hear all of these in general because they're all long-form drone, but there is Hazel's cover of Lamont Young, The Second Dream of China, which she performed this year at Bard's 24-hour drone, the second annual 24-hour drone. And then if there's time, I will play a brief moment of something that I went to last week, which was Drone for Hazel, which was a group of the Bard community coming together to create non-ending drone sound in honor of Hazel. And I'm just going to play all of these things after the sound of my voice. I'm just going to let all of these things play. What I've learned throughout the last few weeks of hearing about Hazel is how much she loved the randomness and the nonsensical. And so I felt it was my obligation to give her some recognition of title with announcing the names. But I do think she would love if after that these songs just played, and it was up to the listener to guess which was which. But if you are interested, they will be on the WGXC page under Dinner with Gray, so you can assign which is which after the show. But Hazel did love the randomness, and for the listener to find the meaning, and you can tell that is further exemplified in her SoundCloud. The caption reads, "Here is my music. I started making music in order to." And without further ado, Hazel Audd.

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